And there is a very fun cinematic tune from Piero Umiliani that's from a soundtrack to, I think it was an Italian movie that came out in the 70s. I've not seen the movie. I enjoy the soundtrack. Read descriptions of the movie. It does not sound like something that I would watch or recommend, but man, what a great song. I've definitely been in the mood lately for lots of fun, kind of lazy summer afternoon instrumentals, and that's certainly one of them. You're listening to WUTC 88.1 FM in Chattanooga, Tennessee, your listener-powered public radio station, broadcasting from right here at the University of Tennessee at Chattanooga. My name's Brent Stott. This show is Louder Than Bombs, and I think I'm going to keep tonight's playlist sort of in this area. Some fun cinematic sounding jazzy tunes. Although this next one, not so much that, but it's a good one. This is Roger Faker.

And there's the band Cortex with La Rue. You can see them in Atlanta in, I think, October. Yeah, October. You can see them in Atlanta at a venue called the Goat Farm. And it looks like tickets are pretty reasonably priced. There's your opportunity. Go see Cortex. How often are they in the United States? You're listening to WUTC 88.1 FM in Chattanooga, Tennessee. This show is Louder Than Bombs. My name is Brent Stott. Here's a song from a South American band called City Mole.

And there's the Yugoslavian-born composer Igor Savin off his album U Disco Express. The name of that song is kind of a challenge for me because obviously I can't pronounce it, so don't want to take a chance with that over the air. But the translation makes no sense to me either. So I'll just give you the album name, which is U Disco Express. A fantastic album. Really great album art, too. You should take a pause and look that up right now. In that block, we also heard from Jacques Dutronc. We heard from Marie Laferite. And we heard from City Mole. 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My name is Brent Stott. The show is Louder Than Bombs. This next song is also from abroad, although this is Eastern European. This is the Russian musician, Monty Mechanic. He sings in Russian, but I think he's based in Belarus now. I've tried to do some digging around, but it's kind of hard to find a lot of information on some of the Eastern European artists because, well, I don't speak any of those languages.

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And there's the French Canadian band On Essential Oils with the song Distrust the Magician. In that block, we hit a few different countries. We had a song from the Ukrainian folk band Tic-Two, a song from a Swedish musician that I don't have in front of me now. Sorry about that. And then ahead of that, we heard from Monty Mechanic, the Russian musician. We're almost out of time on tonight's show, so I'm going to go ahead and wrap things up here and play some music out there the rest of the hour. As always, thank you for hanging out and listening to music with me. My name is Brent Stott. This has been Louder Than Bombs. I'll be back tomorrow at 8 o'clock here on WUTC 88.1 FM in Chattanooga. I'm going to send things out with, we've got an English musician, a French musician, and if we have time, I'm going to play some from the Japanese band, or Japanese artist, Miyara. Have a great night.

0: Hey, this is Jet Black, the host of Tuesday Blues Day, where we're coming at you live from the Woodshop here in Chattanooga. Every Tuesday at 10 p.m., you're going to catch a sonic glimpse into my world. You're going to hear me and the Big River Blues Band cut it up and cut loose with touring and regional artists who are dedicated to the spirit of the blues. Yeah, we got the blues to get you through every Tuesday night at 10 p.m. right here on WUTC 88.1 FM, Chattanooga.
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2: 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Thank you.

Ah, yes. Keeping you on your toes here on this Monday night. No intro or anything, just straight into the rock and roll. Hello, everybody. My name is Clark Gibson. This is the Moonlight Mile right here on WUTC 88.1. Listener-powered, listener-supported public radio here in Chattanooga and all across the Tennessee Valley. Thanks for tuning in. Thanks for making this your home for some good tunes. That was Big Star with Oh My Soul. That is coming off of Radio City from 1974. Weirdly enough, Big Star is from the great state of Tennessee. They are from Memphis, of all places, which I think is pretty cool. I think they are kind of forgotten when you talk about, you know, Tennessee music, and especially bands out of Memphis, because, you know, this was years after the Sun Records and the Stax Records era of Memphis recording. So I think it's pretty cool that they had a 70s rock band as well. Coming up next, we are going to do three deeper cuts in the Lynyrd Skynyrd catalog. Starting off with this rocker right here. It's almost kind of a metal riff. This is Lynyrd Skynyrd with On the Hunt right here on WUTC.

little boogie woogie type of rock and roll with a little bit of a deeper message there. That is Things Going On from 1973's Pronounce Lynyrd Skynyrd, which is a fun debut album name to make sure that people know how to say the name of your band. You also heard I Need You, that is coming from Second Helping from 1974. You also heard On the Hunt from Nothing Fancy from 1975. So a little bit of a sampler there, getting a little bit of this, a little bit of that from their catalog there. We're going to do three in a row from a fella that wrote and performed initially one of Skynyrd's biggest hits. And if you go through the rest of J.J. Cale's catalog, you'll also see some of Clapton's biggest solo hits that originated from this fella right here. Here's three in a row from J.J. Cale, all coming off of his 1972 album, Naturally, right here on WUTC.

JJ Cale, three in a row from Naturally. That's coming from 1972. That is some laid back vibes right there for you. He is cooler than the other side of the pillow, as they say. Speaking of cooler than the other side of the pillow, I fully realize that Roger Miller is, you know, top five songwriters for me. And I've talked about this on this show before. The ability to switch back and forth between aw shucks, funny, silly kind of stuff, and then hit you with some of the deepest, sweetest love songs, and just some really great ballads. But even in some of those serious songs, to be able to mix a little bit of humor in there. Think, you know, Roger Allen Wade, Drive-By Truckers. Roger Miller definitely fits under that category. And we're going to do a couple by him and hit you with some funny, also some of his more serious tunes as well. And we'll see you on the other side of that, folks, right here on the Moonlight Mile on WUTC.

It's good to touch the green, green grass of home. 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

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And I realize that I was only dreaming. For there's a garden, there's a sad old padre. Arm in arm, we'll walk at daybreak. And once again, I'll touch the green, green grass at home.

Roger Miller, Green, Green Grass of Home. And he actually did not write that tune that has been covered by many legendary artists. If you liked that song, go listen to Johnny Cash's version as well. Just incredible stuff. But he did, however, write Little Green Apples. We're sticking with a green theme there that you heard before that. And You Can't Roller Skate in a Buffalo Herd, as well as King of the Road. That is Roger Miller, one of my favorites, man. Something else. We've got time for a few more before we get out of here. Let's hit you with three in a row from the Stones. I want to hear some Rolling Stones, and I hope you folks do too, because by George, that is what we're going to do right here on the Moonlight Mile on WUTC 88.1.

Well, we have quickly run into the 10 o'clock hour here in Chattanooga, Tennessee. And I just wanted to break in real quick and say, hey, thank you for listening. As always, let's do it again next Monday from 9 to 10. I would love to have you. And until then, take it easy. Here's one more by the Rolling Stones. Here is Loving Cup from Exile on Main Street.

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We're alive, but the music is dead.

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I mean, airing the dead.

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0: Yeah, we're here on the official tapes, Grateful Dead radio program, where we crack open the vault and get into the official releases from the Grateful Dead's vault. Something from a box set, Giant Stadium, 1987, 1989, 1991. And as the title suggests in that box set, yeah, you're going to get concerts and shows from the Grateful Dead from the venue, Giant Stadium, from years 1987, 1989, 1991. And that is something from June 17th, 1991 at Giant Stadium. We hear Brown Eyed Women going into a little bit of a tease, about a minute and a half tease of Dark Star back into When I Paint My Masterpiece. And that was Bruce Hornsby on accordion leading the charge for When I Paint My Masterpiece. So sort of some hints of Dark Star on an accordion. And he was also kind of the guy that was leading the charge with those Dark Star teases. And Bobby Weir of the Grateful Dead, he was doing some of those early teases as well in the first set of 6/17/91 at Giants Stadium. Now, before that sequence of songs, the two songs that before the sequence was the show opener. So you had Brown Eyed Women going into Dark Star into When I Paint My Masterpiece. But the show opener before that was Eyes of the World. And that was never a show opener. And the last time that Eyes of the World was even in the first set of a Grateful Dead show, you got to go all the way back to August of 1975. It was really the addition of Bruce Hornsby that really changed up the set list and then also kind of instigating those Dark Star teases and having some fun with the other guys in the group. Another cool feature about 6/17/91 and really the 89 and 91 Giants shows, they were shot on high quality film.
1: We had to edit those two shows into a 1 hour special for ABC.
0: That's Lynn Delamico. He was doing the editing and filming of 6/17/91.
1: Here comes 91, and somebody else wants to do a dedicated to the Rainforest TV show. It wasn't a dead show. They contributed three songs, but we had at least, I think, something like more than 3 million eyeballs, 3 million sets of eyeballs. It was the most watched event that the Dead were in.
0: Lynn Delamico, who directed the filming process, he's sharing his experience with taking the show to the screen and also kind of going back to the beginning of the concert. Delamico describes the beginning of the TV special.
1: We led off the hour-long show with the helicopter footage of Giant Stadium, and you hear in Spanish a translator talking over the helicopter shot of the stadium, and then it's translated into English, and it's an indigenous Amazonian speaking, and he's telling us in the West and in the North that the Amazon is the heart of the world and we're destroying it. It's a cool thing to see.
0: You can get more of Lynn Delamico, the interview that we did with him at the Soundboards page at officialtapes.com. And also, Delamico, he released a book not too long ago, Friend of the Devil, My Wild Ride with Jerry Garcia and the Grateful Dead. He also shared with us here at Official Tapes a unique story about that, the run at Giant Stadium, and how about the film almost might not have happened.
1: So we're packing out of Giant Stadium on the morning of the 18th, and my co-producer, Alan Newman, was shipping all the tapes. I'm like, so this is all what's going to happen. We're going to ship all this back to San Francisco, and we're all going to go there. We're going to relax for a few days, and I've got us booked into the Four Seasons, some really nice hotel, and we're going to have editing equipment there, and we're going to do it offline, and then we're going to do it online, and then we're going to send it to ABC. And we get to San Francisco, and there's no tapes, and Alan gets on the phone, I'll fix this, don't worry. And then it's like, they don't know where they are. All of them, every single thing, all of it was in the shipment, and it's just gone. And I'm like, that's impossible. This is FedEx, come on. Even then, they had a good reputation, you know. And the tension, it was just horrible because we were in TV Guide. They were running ads on the network, you know, tune in for the Dead, blah, blah, blah. And we got nothing. I was with Alan and Larry Lackman, who was head of special effects for video. And it was just the three of us doing, we're going to do the edit. Instead, we're just rotting in this 4-star hotel. And I'm like, I guess I have to call ABC and tell them that we don't have anything. And they both go, yeah, you have to. And I said, if I do that, they're just going to pull out and start running, you know, an ad for some movie or something. And they're like, yeah. And I'm like, that's a disaster. That we can't have that. We'll get the tapes. After 2 solid days of absolute torture, I never sweated like that before. They showed up in the middle of the night. We went out there in a stretch limo to Oakland Airport, went through the barbed wire gates, swung open, and the garage door to this huge warehouse opens, like to entering, you know, Star Wars, and you cruise in there. And all the floors are giant ball bearings. So a man is walking by pushing a container that weighs 2 tons just with his hand. And that container is going to fit into a jet. And they brought out this set of boxes and said, is this it? And we're like, yeah, that's it. Thank you very much. So then we had to do our edits with no time. And no one knew the better except us.
0: Something also cool about Giant Stadium 617, 1991. It was featured in Meet Up at the Movies 2019. Meet Up at the Movies, a Grateful Dead Meet Up at the Movies, an annual event that began in 2011 for Grateful Dead Meet Up at the Movies 2026. They brought it back, Giant Stadium, 617, 1991, theaters worldwide.
2: Thank you for mentioning that this phenomenon exists. And what other band could do that? I want people to think about that, because I contend that this music has permanent legs, as they say in the business.

0: This is the official tapes Grateful Dead radio program, where we get into the official releases from the Grateful Dead's vault. I'm Corey, and that is the Grateful Dead from May 12th, 1991 at Shoreline, Mountain View, California, with El Paso. You can find that on Enjoying the Ride, a massive box set that the Grateful Dead released to celebrate their 60th anniversary as a band beyond description. And with the 60th anniversary, that included a 60 CD box set, Enjoying the Ride. Enjoying the Ride was a box set that featured venues that had a little bit more of that X factor going on for it. And you have to get about to disc number 52 before you got to 512-91 Shoreline. And they didn't play Shoreline until October of 87, but they always performed three-night runs. The Dead played Shoreline just about every year, or every year from 1987 to 1995, often completing more than one run of shows a year. And the final West Coast Grateful Dead shows were at Shoreline. This is the official tapes. We've been kind of doing a deep dive, or going to continue on with a deep dive of 1991. Not only did we hear something from Shoreline of 91, Giants Stadium of 91, the Giants Stadium 617 1991 featured for Grateful Dead meetup with the movies 2026. And the Grateful Dead also going to be coming out with a Boston 1991 show. We've got more details on that. And we also have some audio to listen to from Boston of 1991 coming up.
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0: The show was performed in 91, but it wasn't released until about a decade later. Something from Dick's Picks, Volume 17, and that is how the Grateful Dead opened up their show on September 25th, 1991, Boston Garden in Boston. They opened up the show with Help on the Way and to Slipknot into Franklin's Tower into Walking Blues. And you can find that on Dick's Picks, Volume 17. This is the official tapes Grateful Dead radio program where we explore the official releases from the Grateful Dead's vault. And that lineup included Jerry Garcia, electric guitar, vocals, Bob Weir, guitar and vocals, Phil Lesh, bass and vocals, Bill Kreutzmann, Mickey Hart on drums and percussion. And then he had Bruce Hornsby on piano and Vince Welnick on keyboards, also helping out with the vocals as well. And that was sort of a powerful two-keyboard iteration of the Grateful Dead. It was a new Grateful Dead sound, and it was about a year old that they had that going on, and it was pushing the music to fresh heights, and to that two new vocalists bringing the harmonies to soaring new places, and you got one of the most exciting and inspired versions of the Grateful Dead right there. The following night, 9/26/91, it was almost Dick's Picks Volume 17, but had to wait, not just a decade, had to wait until recently. It was announced that Dave's Picks Volume 59 is going to be from Boston Garden, 9/26/91. Dick LaValle, he was the Grateful Dead's tape archivist for many, many years. And now the legacy, the baton has been handed to David Lemieux. So once we get Dave's Picks Volume 59 into the mailbox here at the World Tapes, or World Headquarters of the Official Tapes, we'll get it on the radio airwaves for you. We're going to get the complete previously unreleased show from Boston Garden, 9/26/91, the last of a six-night run delivering big sound and deep improvisation. This is the official tapes Grateful Dead radio program where we explore the official releases from the Grateful Dead's vault. And in this last hour, we've been really doing kind of a deep dive on 1991, not only for Dave's Picks Volume 59, but also Grateful Dead Meetup at the Movies 2026. Performance from Giant Stadium, 6/17/91, and then getting a deep dive with that because we got to talk to Lynn Delamico. Not too long ago, he released a book titled Friend of the Devil, My Wild Ride with the Grateful Dead and Jerry Garcia. As a friend and a filmmaker, Lynn Delamico was one of the few non-band members allowed into the inner circle of Jerry Garcia and the Grateful Dead.
1: Hornsby appeared at stadium shows, as far as I know, without, I don't know if he ever rehearsed with them. And that's important. He might have flown in and done a rehearsal or two at Front Street. So when they were hammering out on Rock and Roll, One More Saturday Night, it was great because Hornsby could kill that on his grand, you know. A grand piano is a percussion instrument.
0: Not only did Lynn Delamico talk a little bit about what was going on stage with the Grateful Dead, but he was also talking a little bit about what was going off stage as well with the filming process.
1: The camera operators included Celeste Rufo and Joe Ippolito. Jay Kulik and Dave Driscoll were also veterans. And then I had John, James Goldsmith, Michael Giraki, and Jim Chiavella. But some of those guys were second unit. It was a team. When it was happening, it was magical. It was just, there's a relationship that when the band was firing on all cylinders, so were we.
0: The book is titled Friend of the Devil, My Wild Ride with Jerry Garcia and the Grateful Dead. You can find out more about that over at our website. 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And Lynn Delamico, not only was he talking a little bit about his book, but Grateful Dead meet up at the Movies 2026, August 8th, August 10th. A movie worldwide of the show, June 17th, 1991, from Giants Stadium.
2: 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It was just, you know, people think of directing as stressful. And I'm like, no, it's not stressful. In a situation like this, where you have the best technicians and the best equipment and the great artists in front of your cameras, and you know, if you're not enjoying that, do something else.
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0: it's a new era for public media. 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
2: Hello, everyone. You're listening to Midnight Melodies here on WUTC, and I'm your host, Rachel Helms. Tonight, we're kicking things off with a vibe. Think shoegaze, dream pop, and all the feels in between. We're going to be starting off with Flu by Dog Silent, then easing into Pleaser 2 by Lester, followed by Mandy from She's Green, and we'll finish up the first set with Wurz Speeding. So here is Flu by Dog Silent.

That was Speeding by Were. And if you're just now tuning in, you're listening to Midnight Melodies here on WTC, and I'm your host, Rachel Helms. I hope that you guys are having a lovely night so far. This next segment, we're going to start off with some more electronic sounding dream pop songs. I hope I'm describing the songs right. It might be more synth. I'm not really sure. But anyways, next up you're gonna hear Forever by Night Tapes, and then after that is Unfold by Melody's Echo Chamber. So here is Forever.

You just listened to You Weren't There Anymore by Neggy Jimmy, and preceding that was Lovesick by Alice Phoebe Liu. Neggy Jimmy has recently become one of my favorite artists. I discovered her through listening to another artist named George Clanton, who I'm sure many of you have heard of. He's done a lot of work with other artists such as TV Girl, Mirror Kisses, and he also has another musical persona under the name of Espirit. Anyways, yeah, I really love both of their music. They have a record label together called 100% Electronica, which I'm sure by the name of the record label, you could infer the genre of music that they produce. If you're into that kind of music, I highly suggest giving them a listen and looking into some of the other artists that they produce. But anyways, moving on, next up you're going to hear So Far Away by Part Time, and after that is You Deserve This by Men I Trust. So here is So Far Away by Part Time.

You just listened to Sleep Apnea by Beach Fossils, and preceding that was Risk by Lace. If you're just now tuning in, you're listening to Midnight Melodies here on WTC, and I'm your host, Rachel Holmes. If you've been listening with me, thank you so much for spending part of your night with me, and I really hope that you guys have enjoyed the music so far. We only have time for a couple more songs, so we're going to end the night off with some more melancholy-sounding music. Starting off with Better Views by Yellow House. After that, you'll hear Tearjerker by Small Forward, Pictures of You by Drug Dealer, and finally, Better Distractions by Faye Webster. 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

0: Oh yeah, you already know what it is. It's your homeboy DJ King. And I'm here to tell you, man, to tune in to Kingdom Radio with me, your host, right here on 88.1 WUTC, where we bring the hottest hip-hop, R&B, and underground heat, non-stop vibes and no skips, from the latest hits to the tracks you didn't even know you wanted to hear. 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

In awareness of our true nature, we get the feeling that oneness is a becoming. It is the perpetual rising toward our more subtle, eternal self, while still being balanced by the forces of our physical earth nature. In this harmonious experience, it is possible for ones who are otherwise seen as women and men of different religious and cultural spheres to function as the universal body of the living God. The contradicting roles of opposition that we play out in the drama of daily earth life is transformed into a mindful inner life work. The nurturing of all life, true self-love. Soul Rebel, so gentle. Go gently and find your way.

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Makes no difference if it's sweet or hot. 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Do-wah, do-wah, do-wah, do-wah, do-wah, do-wah.

swing. 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

I would like to talk to the bartender for a minute. 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I really need to talk to the bartender right now. 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

0: 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You're gonna get fined. $1,000, buddy. 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
1: All I gotta say is...

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1: Hey there, welcome to LiveWire. I'm your host, Luke Burbank. This week on the show is going to be like hanging out with some of your best buds, or at least some of our best friends here on LiveWire, including W. Kamau Bell, the comedian, TV producer, writer, Jeopardy champion, and now you can add podcaster to the list. He's got a new show called Who's With Me, wherein he talks to all kinds of notable folks about life and politics, and he basically tries to figure out, like, who's in his corner. Then we're going to talk to the legendary travel writer and TV host Rick Steves. Rick was on the show, and then he heard we were coming back to Seattle, and he said, have me back on the show, and we did, and it was wonderful. Hey, speaking of things that are wonderful, our friend Edna Vasquez is going to play us a song featuring high school students playing mariachi music. Don't go anywhere. It all gets started right after this.
2: Hi from NPR News, I'm Giles Snyder. Michigan Democrats are voting in a primary today for an open Senate seat that could signal the future direction of the party and shape the battle for control of the chamber this fall. NPR's Sam Greenglass is in Michigan, where the primary is seen as a test of how farther left-leaning candidates looking to disrupt the status quo will fare in a battleground state.
3: Epidemiologist Abdul El-Sayed has the backing of Vermont Senator Bernie Sanders, who won the Michigan primary in 2016. El-Sayed has made criticism of corporate money in politics central.
4: The problem too often with the Democratic Party is that we have an instinct to say the right thing, but we're bought off by the people who are on the side of doing the wrong thing.
3: Congresswoman Haley Stevens got late endorsements from Michigan heavyweights like Governor Gretchen Whitmer and retiring Senator Gary Peters.
5: You know, I'm just beating MAGA four times in my congressional races, and I'm passing laws, and I'm doing damn good work.
3: Whoever wins will face former Republican Congressman Mike Rogers this fall. Sam Greenglass, NPR News, Farmington Hills, Michigan.
2: The Senate Judiciary Committee is expected to vote later this morning on Todd Blanche's nomination to be President Trump's Attorney General. Blanche's path was cleared after Republican Senators John Cornyn of Texas and North Carolina's Tom Tillis said they would support advancing his nomination to the Senate floor after he rescinded President Trump's anti-weaponization fund in writing Sunday night. Washington State Spokane County Sheriff John Knowles is crediting an observant citizen for the arrest of a 37-year-old man in connection with one of the three wildfires that have burned thousands of acres and hundreds of homes and businesses in the region.
6: The male walked away. The citizen returned to their house a short time later after being at home. They saw smoke coming from what they believed was the area that they had seen the male bending down by the side of the road.
2: The fires near Spokane have forced more than 60,000 people to evacuate, and they are among dozens burning in western states. Crude oil prices have ticked up a bit in Asian trading after Monday's sell-off. Prices eased after President Trump said he was holding off on attacking Iran because of a pending deal, and prices remain steady even after Iran signaled that no talks are underway. Here's NPR's Camila Domonoske.
7: Brent crude, the global benchmark for crude oil, had been trading around $90 a barrel late last week, after President Trump posted online about the perimeters of a deal to totally reopen the Strait of Hormuz, prices dropped by more than $5. Gasoline prices have barely budged, though, with the national average around $4.10 a gallon, according to AAA. Analysts at the app Gas Buddy say that between the war with Iran and Ukraine attacking Russian refineries, U.S. gasoline prices could set a new record for August, while remaining well below their all-time highs in 2022. Camila Domonoske, NPR News.
2: This is NPR. Jay Clayton has been sworn in as President Trump's Director of National Intelligence, taking over from Acting Director Bill Pulte. Clayton is now in charge of the nation's intelligence agencies after a contentious Senate confirmation hearing in which he refused to directly acknowledge that President Trump lost the 2020 election. Two people from Michigan have died in the ongoing cyclosporiasis outbreak. From our partner, KFF Health News, Kate Wells reports.
8: In both cases, the patients had underlying health conditions that, quote, may have been impacted by cyclosporiasis and dehydration, unquote. That is according to the Michigan State Health Department. Health officials are not giving further details other than stressing that cyclosporiasis is not generally life-threatening and deaths like this are rare. Cyclosporiasis can cause prolonged diarrhea, and infections are more likely to be severe in people with compromised immune systems. The CDC says it's aware of more than 18,000 confirmed and reported cases across 45 states.
2: Brown University President Kristen Paxson is stepping down. Paxson announced Monday that she will leave her post at the end of the academic year. Paxson clashed with Trump administration over threats to slash federal funding in an open letter on the school's website. Paxson said she had intended to leave a year earlier but stayed on to navigate a federal funding freeze. Oil prices have reversed course amid uncertainty about talks to end the Iran war. Brent crude, the international standard, up more than a dollar in Asian trading to just below $85 a barrel. This is NPR News.
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13: We really know there's a lot of people in this country who are against us. 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
11: 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I'm your announcer, Elena Passarello, and now, the host of LiveWire, Luke Burbank.
1: Thank you so much, Elena Passarello. Thanks to everybody for tuning in from all over America to our little radio show for you. We've got a great one in store this week. First, though, of course, we've got to kick things off the way we like to with the best news we heard all week.
15: Best news.
1: This is our little reminder at the top of the show that, in fact, there is good news happening on the planet. And sometimes you just got to look hard for it. And we have found those stories and we're presenting them now. Elena, what is the best news you heard all week?
15: This is good news just because it makes me laugh. I have always wanted a driver's license vanity plate. Have you ever had one, Luke Burbank?
1: No, but I was in Ohio recently and I drove by someone whose vanity plate was Ebola. Bold choice.
15: Yeah, Ebola'd choice.
1: I don't know what. I, as a kid, of course, wanted like a cool vanity plate, but then I became an adult, and honestly, I never looked up how to do it.
15: Yeah, I think it's expensive in all, but like there's like one state where it's free or something. Not free in Florida, but plenty of people in Florida get vanity license plates. There's even a monitoring body that checks Florida license plate, vanity plate applications for lewdness or inappropriateness. But there is a hole in the monitoring system, and that's the randomly generated license plates, the regular free license plates.
1: Just the like roll of the dice.
15: Yes. Unmonitored or loosely monitored, or they haven't figured out the program to properly scan it. And that is how 76-year-old Pompano Beach resident Nancy Dello Stritch ended up with a license plate that says SQZ, so squeeze, A55. And I saw a picture of this license plate and the fives, the particular typeface or font or whatever of Florida's license plate system, those fives really do look like S's. So the first clip I saw was a very, very lovely, very proper seeming older woman kind of telling a news crew that she just like she says something like, how am I supposed to go around my retirement community with a license plate that says this?
1: Squeeze A55. 855.
15: Squeeze 855. She reported it, and I do think that the Florida Department of Transportation was happy to issue a free replacement. But the best news I heard all week is that she changed her mind.
1: She's keeping it.
15: She says her sons couldn't stop laughing, and then she decided that it might be fun to get a few extra honks, you know, when she's driving around. She's got like a red Hyundai, and you know what? More power to her. I think that's hilarious, and anyone who doesn't like it can kiss my A55.
1: Yeah, you got to have some fun in life. I'm glad that she's embracing it. The best news that I've seen this week, three words for you, Elena. Hot Jimothy summer.
15: Oh, yeah. Oh, yeah.
1: You up on Jimothy?
15: I am on board.
1: I was raised in Seattle, so I feel a particular sense of pride about this raccoon named Jimothy that has completely lit up the internet of late. A woman in Seattle named Kiana Hall saw this raccoon running through the yard and took a video of it and said, like, what am I seeing here? Put it on Instagram, because Jimothy has what they think is something called short spine syndrome. And what he basically looks like, if you are one of the few people on earth who hasn't seen Jimothy yet, almost like a beach ball or something. He's almost like a perfect circle.
15: Mm-hmm. Yeah, and he's missing, his tail is short, right? So it adds to the circleness.
1: It is quite uncanny. It almost looks cryptozoological.
15: Yes.
1: Looks like he should be tagging along with Sasquatch in grainy footage in the distance in the woods of Washington. But he's been in the neighborhoods. And one of the things that's really cute is it seems like Jimothy is doing just fine, even though he's got this kind of spinal thing going on, is with his family. Some accounts are that the family does not tend to go in trees because it's tough for Jimothy.
15: Aww.
1: So it sounds like the family is making accommodations for Jimothy. The city of Seattle did a proclamation making it Jimothy Day. My alma mater, the University of Washington, gave Jimothy an honorary doctorate, which honestly, they haven't done that for me.
15: Yeah, that's a lot for a young raccoon.
1: The Seattle Mariners have this like mascot race where they have different kinds of fish and salmon run in a race. They added Jimothy to the race.
15: So did they make a Jimothy costume?
1: They sort of modified an existing raccoon costume. I kind of wish that the person playing Jimothy would have gotten down on all fours, would have been a little bit more lifelike.
15: The gait is very that. The gait is very hands and knees kind of a thing.
1: This appears to be the story and the sort of animal that we needed this summer, not just in Seattle, but everywhere. I mean, people are getting tattoos of Jimothy. Just like fully embracing hot Jimothy summer. And again, it just seems like one of those things that everything else going on in the world that feels not great. This little guy, Jimothy, thriving. And again, having the name Jimothy. I don't know if any of this would have happened if his name was Randy.
15: Right. Jimothy just kind of presses your funny bone a little bit. It's so funny.
1: It absolutely does. And I just love it. And again, I love it. It's like the perfect Seattle animal. Being from Seattle, I tell you, there will be at least four bands that are formed this summer that are called Jimothy.
15: Jimothy and the Short Spines. Yeah.
1: That's gonna be the new hot name in Seattle. Anyway, Jimothy out there thriving and making our summer a little better. That's the best news that I heard all week. This is LiveWire. Okay, our first guest's resume is really, really impressive, I'm going to be honest. He's a Peabody Award winner, four-time Emmy winner, two-time New York Times best-selling author, official ambassador of the band Fishbone, self-proclaimed number one Bruce Lee expert in the non-Asian division. The thing, though, he's also done that really, really just eats me up with jealousy, he won Celebrity Jeopardy. You might also know him from his CNN docuseries, United Shades of America, and these days he's launching a weekly podcast called Who's With Me? Take a listen to our friend W. Kamau Bell, recorded live at the Patricia Reeser Center for the Arts in Beaverton, Oregon. Kamau, welcome back to the show. You got a new podcast, Who's With Me, also the name of your Substack that I subscribe to. Did you approach the producers of this, the Pushkin Industries, did they approach you? How did this podcast happen?
12: So I've had many, many podcast lives. I was most recently the host of the ACLU's podcast at Liberty.
13: Before that, I had politically reactive with one Hori Kondabolu.
1: Yes, friend of the show.
13: Yes, this is his area of the country. And I had a podcast with my friend Kevin Avery. Denzel Washington is the greatest actor of all time, period.
1: Yep.
13: Which is just a true statement and a podcast. And so, but this is the first time I've ever had one that was my own. And so I really just started from, I want to have something where I can do what I want to, talk to what I want to do. I'm an only child. This is perfect. Actually, a guy, Justin Richmond, who actually hosts one of the main podcasts. Yeah. Oh, good. Great. Yeah. Clap. Yes.
1: Justin Richmond heads in the house.
13: Woo-hoo. Yes. Who I met when he was at UC Berkeley. He was actually just like a radio engineer going to school at UC Berkeley and became a character on my Denzel Washington podcast. We called him Black Judgment.
1: Yeah. No one's ever called me that.
13: No, and they will not. No,
1: all right.
13: Not on my watch. So Black Judgment, and it has worked with Malcolm Gladwell for years. So really, I was like, I want to work with Black Judgment again, as we all do. Mm-hmm. And he works with Malcolm Gladwell. So it's not what you know, it's who you know, and who you called Black Judgment when they were a UC Berkeley student.
1: You have
13: Thank you, one person with a good laugh.
1: You have done all these other podcasts, so you know kind of the world of podcasting. But did you have a moment of thinking like, okay, another podcast added to the discourse. How am I going to try to make this something that's interesting for you to do, interesting for the listeners, somehow do something that's not being done out there?
13: I mean, here's the weird thing about me. Because I'm an only child, I don't really care about you people.
1: Okay.
13: I know it's weird for a stand-up comic. I'm not really worried about the audience. I mean, I like to check in with them. Are you still, you know, but I really was like, I want to have, well, here's two things. One, I wanted to have conversations with people I care about. We've done a bunch of them so far. First one was Delroy Lindo.
1: Yes, the legend.
13: Second one was my congressman, Latifah Simon. Next week is Ted Danson. These are all people who I care about and want to talk to, who either I know a little bit or know a lot. And so it's really about, these are conversations I wouldn't have unless I booked them for a podcast.
1: Right.
13: I can't just call Ted Danson and be like, hey, man, you want to talk for an hour? I don't know him like that yet. But and then as I was sort of getting into the mulling it over, I realized Mark Maron had retired and somebody needs to make male-led comedian podcasts great again. All right.
1: That's right.
13: Somebody needs to step into the hole that Mark Maron left behind. We can't let Joe Rogan take it over. So
1: nature abhors a vacuum, right?
13: Yeah, nature abhors a sensitive liberal male vacuum.
1: There you go. And you're here to fill it.
13: A progressive man with jokes.
1: We're talking to W. Kamau Bell about his new podcast here on LiveWire this week. We're at the Patricia Reeser Center for the Arts in Beaverton, Oregon. We've got to take a very quick break, but stick around. Much more LiveWire coming your way in just a moment.

0: Welcome back to LiveWire from PRX. We're at the Patricia Reeser Center for the Arts in Beaverton, Oregon. We're talking to W. Kamau Bell about his new podcast, Who's With Me. He's also got a Substack titled Who's With Me that's really, really great, a good read. You are just starting to release some episodes of the show, and as we mentioned, the actor Delroy Lindo was one of your first guests. Do you get nervous before talking to somebody like that?
1: I mean, yes. I mean, I get nervous all the time. I'm just a nervous person.
0: Really? You don't seem, you don't come off as nervous. Are you hiding it?
1: I mean, I'm 6'4", so people just get nervous around me.
0: Uh-huh.
1: So they don't see my nerves, but inside I'm like, yeah! yeah, I mean, I don't want people to feel like I'm wasting their time, so Delroy Lindo, I'd met him a couple times. We sort of became friendly, but not friends. And I'm the kind of podcast host who, like, I text you, go, what do you need to drink? And he was like, pineapple juice. So I'm like, shh, I don't have pineapple juice. So I ran out and ran to gas station to gas station to find that man some pineapple juice.
0: That is a very random backstage drink request.
1: He's Delroy Lindo. He's an Academy nominated actor.
0: Absolutely.
1: If he wants pineapple juice.
0: Yeah, we're getting him pineapple juice.
1: I'm cutting out my swears.
0: Thank you.
1: No, so I had Kristen Kish was a guest on the podcast, and I got a text from her assistant saying Kristen wanted a coffee, and I brought the coffee, and I gave it to Kristen. How's the coffee? She's like, wait, you got the coffee? It's like, you wanted coffee. I had to go get the coffee. So
0: I'd like to point out that backstage here at the Reeser, when I went into the green room, Kamau was also filling the coffee maker with water.
2: Yeah.
0: As a guest here, you are really on the ball with the coffee.
1: That's also a function of being a husband, and if there's no water in the coffee maker in my house, it's my problem.
0: Right.
1: So
0: my
1: wife will not stand for that, so yes.
0: One of the things that I've noticed about how you are introduced often for interviews and other things is that they're like, W. Kamau Bell, he'll just talk to anyone. He'll talk to the KKK. He loves it. It's his favorite thing.
1: He loves it.
0: He gets more power from talking to people that have horrible points of view. Have you taken a break from that? Is it nice to talk to people that you actually, like, are excited to talk to versus someone that you're going to have almost like a, verbal cage match with?
1: I do like intentional conversations. I don't mind conversations where we might have, like, actual disagreements as long as they're legit good faith disagreements.
0: Yeah, yeah.
1: And I think with the KKK, they really don't like black people, so that's a good faith disagreement.
0: That's generous.
1: They're not pretending. They're not pretending. So that's a very Oregon-y, Portland area response right there.
2: Crunchy sound. Yeah.
1: I know we're not Portland proper, but, you know.
0: Yes.
1: It's a very... but the funny thing about that specifically is that, so we did the first episode of United Shades of Me talking to the Klan, and I would say every season, we were on for 7 years, every season, the top of every season, CNN would be like, so you think you might want to talk to the Klan again?
0: I know, right?
1: How about the Klan? I was like, what are we going to do, a Where Are They Now Klan edition? Is that what we're going to do? I think they're still Klaning. Some of them are in Trump's cabinet. Too soon? What was that?
2: Too right now?
0: But I mean, are you then, like, I don't want to say annoyed with, but did you ever mean to take on the reputation as the guy who goes and talks to people who have politically and culturally very toxic opinions?
1: No. I talked to the Klan because I was a guy without a job whose wife was pregnant with our second kid.
0: Uh-huh. Mm-hmm.
1: And I needed a job.
0: Yeah.
1: If I thought Country Club was going to get me the job, I would have talked to golfers at the Country Club.
0: Right, mm-hmm. right.
1: I was pretty sure that at the time, here's the bar. It was Bourdain at CNN, who was doing all kinds of things. It was Lisa Ling, who was an actual journalist.
0: Yeah.
1: And it was like Morgan Spurlock, who was really doing these deep dives into people. I was like, I got to find a move that they're not going to do.
0: Yeah.
1: And so really it was like, I suggested the Klan. And I talked to like... People, Islamophobes, I talk to anti-gay people, I talk to lots of people, but it's not about putting myself in, people give me a lot of credit for putting myself in dangerous situations, and I don't want to do that.
0: Yeah.
1: Really, at this point, the whole idea behind Who's With Me is like, we really know there's a lot of people in this country who are against us, and I want to know who's with me. We may have nuanced disagreements, but I just want to know, if you're with me, we can figure it out.
0: Yeah. Mm-hmm. Did you get your start in stand-up comedy? Was that your first kind of
2: because you do a bunch of different things, but I still think of you because back when I met you, you were doing stand-up a lot.
1: I did. It's funny to say my start. I was so bad for so many years. Yes. I did. I wanted to be a stand-up comedian because of Eddie Murphy on Saturday Night Live. And I actually took a break for 5 years, but I came back last year. At the core of all of this is actually a stand-up comedian. So if there was no such thing as white supremacy and racism in America, I would be an only child stand-up comedian.
2: You got three daughters, and I've heard you've been bringing them on stage sometimes when you do stand up, or they're like performing with you. Well, how does that work?
1: Yeah, so my oldest daughter, who just turned 15, sings and plays guitar and is a very like artful and popular person, which is weird for me because I wasn't, so sometimes I'm intimidated by her. She's very like easy in the world and thinks everybody likes her all the time, and they do. I don't know how to deal with her. My middle kid is like a little bit like me, where she's in her head all the time. So I would, but she wants to be, she would want to come to the shows. And so I'd bring her to the shows and she would sit in a booth above the stage. And sometimes I would check in with her, like, how was that joke? Was that good? And she would talk back. And then sometimes she would correct me. And then one time I told a story. She's like, that's not how it went. And so she finished it and it was funnier that way. So then we moved to a bigger theater at the Berkeley Rep, which was like several hundred people. And I was like, you need a seat on stage. And so she had a seat on stage where she was like, had a spotlight. And wow. She had her notebook because she would count every time I swore. And then she would come up and do a couple bits with me. I mean, it's the greatest thing ever. I mean, it's just like, you know, these kids like to eat every day. They might as well help make the money. You know what I'm saying?
2: Right. So.
1: It puts me in a position of not being the stand-up comedian who leaves his family to go see stand-up comedy.
2: Right.
1: Because that always ends up with the special, like, well, I'm divorced now. Yeah. And so I don't really want to do that special.
2: Do your kids think that you are funny?
1: Yes.
3: Yay. Congratulations.
1: Yeah, first of all, I am funny. I don't like the question, really.
2: Well, I was hoping that you were going to say no so that it would make the fact that my daughter has never thought I was funny just what kids, you know, but you're saying no.
1: If
2: you're
1: objectively funny. They don't think I'm cool.
2: Oh, okay.
1: But they will laugh at me.
2: At you or with you?
1: I'm a comedian. If it's at, I'm taking the laugh. I'm owning the laugh. I did that on purpose. Thank you for that.
2: Right.
1: No, they will laugh. And then they will do things that I'm like, can I borrow that and do it on stage? And then I have to negotiate. My 7-year-old, every time I want a joke, I have to take her to the candy shop and she gets whatever she wants. Yeah. So no, we are a funny family.
2: Were you a jokey kid? Were you using comedy as some sort of, I don't know, way to get more allowance from your parents or
1: no.
2: stave off bullies or whatever?
1: No. I'm an only child. I was mostly raised by my mom. I mean, my dad was around. He was in Alabama, but it was mostly single parent home. I was a really quiet kid and didn't. I would make my mom laugh, but if other people came in, she'd be like, do that thing. I'd be like, no. And so she'd be like, But yeah, I was the biggest laugh I ever got from my dad for years was when I told him I was doing stand-up comedy. He was like, but you were never funny. He told other people, like, he's, I don't know, Kamau? They're like, I don't know what you're talking about. Like, he told my cousin, Nora, his niece, that I was doing stand-up comedy. She goes, yeah, Kamau was always funny. Nora professionally goes by N.K. Jemisin.
2: Oh, wow.
1: Yeah, N.K. Jemisin is my cousin, like, we grew up together.
2: Wow.
1: So.
2: Oh, wow, that's
1: and I,
2: cool.
1: I let her know I was funny, and I gave her all her ideas for her books. Anyway, let's talk about
3: how funny is she?
1: She's not that funny. She's very serious.
2: We're talking to W. Kamau Bell on LiveWire this week. Speaking of comedy, or what is currently passing for a version of comedy, Netflix has really gotten into these celebrity roasts. They had the roast of Tom Brady, and they recently had the roast of Kevin Hart, which... involved a number of white comedians making jokes. And if you didn't see it, first of all, congratulations. But this is on Netflix, white comedians making jokes about the murder of George Floyd and about lynching and things like that. I mean, I guess we can agree that cancel culture is not a real thing because those comedians are not.
1: Once again, more proof cancel culture is not real. If we needed more proof. Yeah, more proof.
2: What do you make of the sort of state of comedy, at least as it relates to that story and what's going on with that?
1: First of all, I'm just curious, because this is a very Oregon room. How many people here know the Kevin Hart roast, watch some piece of it by applause? That's what I was expecting. Okay, so Netflix is a platform. Okay, so you remember TV. So I would say the bigger story for a room like this is the idea that, like, there was a time when TV wanted our respect and it was about making good things that you wanted to see. And
2: prestige.
1: And prestige television was a big thing. Now, the thing that used to be TV just wants your attention. Mm. And so Netflix, which is the biggest platform in the world, will just do things to get your eyeballs. So the biggest indicator that they don't care about whether or not you like the Kevin Hart roast is that it was nearly 3 hours long. Mm-hmm. Mm. You don't need 3 hours of anything that is not like, doesn't have Martin Scorsese's name at the end of it or something. You know what I mean?
2: And sometimes not even that.
1: Not even that, yeah. It's just the fact that 3 hours of comics saying the meanest things they can say about each other. And the roasts come from the Friars Club back in New York City, when it used to be a private invitation-only affair with friends, and you all make fun of your friends, and it was a thing that happened in a room. Then in the 60s and 70s, Dean Martin had a roast show that was on TV, but it was still like this rat pack group of friends making fun of each other. But roast jokes are always going to be crass and racist and sexist and homophobic. That's just what they do. But then Comedy Central took them over, and they became about who's the biggest celebrity we can get and what comedians are just good writers at being mean. Mm-hmm. And then you get to the Netflix thing where there's now just a group of roast comedians who show up to say the meanest things, there's no spirit of like we're friends or there's anything happening. And then you have at the center of that is a comedian named Tony Hinchcliffe.
2: Yeah.
1: Fair. Who has never told a legitimately funny joke in his life.
2: And he's got this thing out of Austin called Kill Tony, which is this like very, very...
1: Which is he turned an open mic into content. It's just open micers going on stage.
2: Yeah.
1: And then they make fun of the open micers. But again, because it's like a car wreck, Netflix is like, we'll air it.
2: Yeah.
1: So, because Netflix, they want your attention, they don't want your respect. And that's the same thing with CBS. They want your attention, not your respect, with the Barry Weiss and the Ellisons. So for me, part of starting the podcast was like, I want to find the small audience of people who still feel like I respect them and they want my respect too.
2: Yeah.
1: Because right now, the Kevin Hart roast has proven that it's not about even having talented people in a room doing what they do best. It's just about creating a car crash that we all can't look away from.
2: And then talk about with all this earned media. Like, I mean, in a way, we're doing them exactly what they want.
1: Well, it's also, but I think we need to pay attention because Netflix also had Mike Tyson box a 20-year-old. You know what I mean?
3: Right.
1: Like,
3: It's
1: just like the biggest things they do is it's live and it lasts for hours and hours. And I will be at home and be like, it is on for free right now. I did already pay for the Netflix. I will.
2: Yeah.
1: But I think we have to really be aware that like this is coursing our culture, and it's no accident that it's happening under the Trump administration.
2: Do you think this stuff is cyclical, or comes in waves? In other words, we had a moment a few years ago where we were having meaningful conversations about like, hey, jokes matter. And again, nobody was really canceled. Louis C.K. sells out Madison Square Garden all the time. Yeah. But there was...
1: He's got a Netflix special.
2: There was a conversation in the public space that was like, hey, when you say stuff on stage, we are allowed to respond to what you said on stage. That was a conversation that was happening. Some people were calling that wokeism or language police or whatever. Really, it was just a moment where there was some room to respond to what people were saying. And now we have white guys telling, you know, jokes about the most sort of inappropriate things, it would seem to me, on Netflix. Like, are we going to work through that cycle and get back to a discourse, or are we just, I mean, is this thing just going to continue to go off the rails?
1: We're not going to work through it if we don't work through fascism.
2: Okay.
1: Like, if we don't work through the fascist takeover of this country, where, I mean, Trump is literally having conversations about putting himself on the $250 bill.
3: Mm-hmm.
2: Yes.
1: Yeah, and which I was like, that's not even a thing. They're going to invent a thing to put his face. So I think that's why I want to connect it to the broader conversation, because I think there's this idea that in America we go back and forth and there's like a pendulum. But, you know, people go to visit Rome for the ruins.
3: Right.
2: Wow.
1: And I don't think that I don't think it's too much to say that eventually America might be a place like, remember when that place was a thing? Mm-hmm. Anyway, here we are in whatever the next place is, and I will happily be a refugee, whoever that is. I'm putting in my status. I'm a black people in America. I feel like we should be group refugees to wherever the next place is. We'll bring you culture and invent a new musical style.
2: You heard it here first. W. Kamau Bell, available to come to your country ASAP.
1: Yeah, no.
2: The podcast and the Substack is Who's With Me. W. Kamau Bell, everybody. That was W. Kamau Bell, recorded live at the Patricia Reeser Center for the Arts in Beaverton, Oregon. Make sure you check out his podcast, Who's With Me, wherever it is you cast your pods. You're listening to Live Wire. All right, our next guest might be the most famous traveler since, I don't know, Gulliver? Although, as far as we know, he has not been tied down by an army of tiny people yet. If that did happen, though, we'd hear about it on his wildly popular TV show, Rick Steves Europe, or maybe on his public radio show, or in one of the many guidebooks that he writes. Since 1973, he's spent at least a third of every year exploring Europe and bringing us all along with him. We consider him LiveWire's official travel correspondent. This is the one and only Rick Steves, recorded live at Benaroya Hall in Seattle. This happened last year when we had you on the show. It was the closest thing to having, you know, a Neil Diamond or something. People were throwing garments.
3: It's like a Tom Jones
2: on.
3: Show.
2: Thank you. That's an even better comparison. Rick, welcome back to the show.
4: Thank you. I think the welcome is there's a lot of travelers in this room, and this is a great traveling city.
2: Yes. Okay, so what have you been up to? Where in the world have you traveled since you were last on the show about a year ago?
4: I think a year ago I was all excited about producing 4 one-hour shows on what I consider the 4 greatest cities in Europe. We do 40 different itineraries with all the tours that I take around Europe, and there's 4 cities that get a one-week tour dedicated just to them.
2: Okay, and what are those cities?
4: 3 are predictable: London, Paris, Rome, and the 4th would be Istanbul.
2: Oh, wow.
4: I absolutely love all those cities, and it takes, you know, what we've done for 30 years on public television is make half-hour episodes. In a great city like that, it's very frustrating because you can't do the city in, if you try to do it in a half hour, you're going to want to come back and do it again, and it's just all discombobulated. It needs an hour. Mm-hmm. So we went over to Europe and worked very hard filming in those cities, and it was so much fun, and we did that. And that's just airing all over public broadcasting now. And we filmed the most decadent show I've ever made, which is a gourmet barge tour floating in a canal through Burgundy past the best vineyards in the world.
2: Ooh, wow. Ooh.
4: And it's just a boutique little hotel on a former industrial age barge that's turned into a 2-bedroom hotel. And there's a crew of 3, the captain, the first mate, and the chef. And the cool thing about a barge tour is you can get out and walk or bike about the same speed as the barge.
2: Uh-huh.
4: And you just tell the crew, I'll meet you 3 locks up the way. Mm. And a lot of people don't realize you could go from the Mediterranean to the Atlantic across France on canals, because they got all these locks, and they have a continental divide. Mm-hmm. At the very top, I understand, there's a long, long tunnel, and then it's just locks all the way, stair-stepping back down. Mm-hmm. You could go all the way to Moscow on rivers and barges from Marseille. Wow. I wouldn't want to do that, but you can.
2: You know, my mom, Susie Burbank, is very envious of your job. Like, when she's talking about the best job to have, she regularly mentions you because she's like, he's eating this great food, he's in all these beautiful places. And I, as a person who also dabbles in some amount of television making, I try to explain, yeah, but it is not as much fun as it looks when you're making the television versus when you're watching it on TV. What do people not understand about being Rick Steves when you're working in Europe making the TV show in particular?
4: Well, every show we've ever done has a great meal in it. That's sort of a requirement. I love that. But I can't remember eating one of those beautiful-looking meals still hot.
2: Uh-huh.
4: You know, yeah. It takes a while to shoot that. And you've got to get really good at just savoring what used to be hot food. Because the camera's on. You know what it's like when the camera's on. And you're worried about stupid things, like not stepping on the other person's lines. I'm really good at stepping on, quote, Rick, stop stepping on her lines, you know? Well, it's because I'm excited to talk, and when you converse, you step on each other's lines. That's kind of fun, but for TV, you shouldn't do that. And you shouldn't do a lot of things when you're just trying to look natural while you're enjoying a great cold meal.
2: Yeah. And they invariably, you're posed in a really awkward position that you would not be in regular life, but it looks better for the camera. Yep. It somehow is, you know, presenting better. It's obviously a dream job, but it is work, right?
4: Oh, it's so intense work, and I absolutely love it. It's a creative challenge. You can never get it done. It takes 6 days to produce a half-hour show. We've produced 150 of those, and every time you see me on my show, I always with a local guide. Here's my friend and fellow tour guide, Alfio, or my friend and fellow tour guide, Christina. And people wonder how I know all these people but and have all these friends, but I'm just paying them to be my friends, you see. And it's one of the great things is to hang out with these wonderful people who are so smart, and guides are big personalities. They love their work. And I just, that's the delight for me, is to be able to over there work with my crew. We have a real small crew, the cameraman, the producer, and me, and then usually one guide with us. But then on top of that, there's writing the guidebooks and updating that material. And that's my favorite part of my work. And I do it alone, except for the guide I'm working with in that city. And it's just a big garden to take care of when you've got guidebooks for all of Europe and you got to go and make sure everything is just right, pull out all the weeds and make sure the flowers are all together and so on. And you get a lot of feedback from people. I'm lucky I get work where I get direct feedback from people who are enjoying what I'm doing or not, and I hear about it. And I just love that work. So I could stop doing that if I wanted to now, but I just, it's the most enjoyable thing for me.
2: Do people like reach out to you if they went somewhere that's recommended by you, either on the TV show or the guidebook, and then they don't have a good time? Do they tell you like you should take that out of the book?
4: More often they'll tell me, why don't you do this?
2: I see.
4: That I went to and I didn't have a good time, and it's not in my book. And people think if I do Spain, I should have Valencia. Or if I do Italy, I should have Bologna. Those are two great cities. But my rationale is Americans have the shortest vacations in the rich world, and we've got to cut through the superlatives and understand how to use our vacation time smartly. And I do not do things that don't make the cut for the first 30 days in that country.
2: So you're really thinking about this in a practical way of like, you would like, I know this about you, more Americans to travel abroad more and experience more of the world. And if you can advise them in a way that is efficient for them and that encourages that happening, that's what you're trying to do.
4: Yes. The typical American, when they travel, they go to Orlando, they go to Vegas, they go to Cancun, they go to Mazatlan, they go back to Orlando. There's only one guidebook that outsells my Rick Steves Italy book in the whole publishing world in the United States, and it's the guidebook to Disney World. And that is La La Land, and it's really good for La La Land, but I write for a smaller market. It's called reality travel. You know? But my challenge is to get people to just go to a country that speaks a different language, you know, use your passport, and have a good time. If they don't have a good time, they'll go back home and never try it again. But I think a good traveler is going to find a way to go again and again and again, and pretty soon they become a friend with the world. They have this dual citizenship, a keener appreciation of what it means to be an American, as well as kind of a global citizenship. And I think that makes the world a better place.
2: We're at Benaroya Hall in Seattle, Washington this week, and we are talking to Rick Steves. I have been watching this show called Pluribus lately. It's a big hit show, and they keep mentioning you. I'm wondering if you've been hearing about this. Do you know that you're being mentioned on Pluribus a lot?
4: It's the weirdest thing, because if you haven't seen Pluribus, it's a dystopian, horrible world where everybody has become like robotic except for 12 people.
2: Yes.
4: And there's only one little glimpse of normal, what we consider happy-go-lucky life, and it's Rick Steves' travel guidebooks. Yeah. Now, I have no idea. I'm not into that whole world. I don't know. Somebody writing that script must have thought, there's a lot of options we could choose from. Mm-hmm. What random person are we going to include in this crazy script? And of course, people are starting to tell me about it, and it's a cool show.
3: So you had no idea.
4: I had no idea.
3: Wow.
4: I mean, because, you know, you get in on Jeopardy. You get in the New York Times crossword puzzle. You get on Luke Burbank's show.
2: Yeah,
4: but
2: yeah.
4: To be in a dystopian nightmare where they only have one little memory of the life they once had.
2: Yes.
4: And it keeps coming back to a hotel they went to because of my guidebook.
2: Yeah.
4: That's weird.
2: Which is, by the way, I don't even know if it's a hotel you would have recommended. It's like a crazy ice hotel.
3: Right.
4: That was the funny thing, because that's the last place I would recommend. So they didn't really know. They probably didn't travel on my guidebook, but they figured some people have.
2: You don't seem like a person who's particularly obsessed with yourself, or certainly obsessed with being famous, and yet you've found yourself a really known person, at least in a lot of places.
4: Well, I absolutely love it. It's it's a compliment because they've enjoyed their travels. People have so much fun traveling, they want to thank somebody for it.
3: Yeah.
4: And even if I don't write about it, they'll thank me.
2: For the idea of travel.
4: I don't know why. And it's people need encouragement to get out there. People need, people want to have somebody to cut through the superlatives. That's a big part of the job, is you only have a month in England. You should not go to Oxford and Cambridge. You should go to one or the other. And then how to make that choice. I get so tired of hearing people say you could spend a lifetime in Florence. Well, of course you could, but I'm an American. I have 1.5 days. Yeah. Now, how should I use that time, you see?
2: Yeah.
4: So I've really made a point of trying to understand the fears and apprehensions of my travelers. Mm. And I speak only English, and I think that's a real plus for me because I know what it's like to be confused in Estonia.
2: Mm. Well, I'm wondering if you've detected a shift at all as an American traveling in Europe when our current government has done so much to really alienate other countries and really change the image of America in the world. Is that something that you can feel palpably in the experience of being an American in other places?
4: You know, I go around the country giving a lot of talks, and that's on people's minds. They're nervous about going to Europe, and you would think you should be nervous about going to countries that have been our friends for generations, and suddenly for no apparent reason, well, for no logical reason, we've turned our backs on these friends. They're somewhere between disappointed and betrayed. Mm. And when we go over there, you'd think they might be upset with us. But I'll tell you, we take 30,000 Americans around Europe on our tours every year. I've got 150 European guides that do these tours for us. And I'm in close touch with the people that trust us with their vacations and these guides. And I've not heard a peep about anybody who's angry at a particular American because of what our president is doing to our brand of America around the world. Europeans are confused, they're curious, they're concerned. All of them almost have had a chance where they elected somebody that was kind of buffoonish or embarrassing.
2: Right, because they're older countries, so they have a longer life cycle, and they've almost all of them had somebody like this who somehow got the reins at some point.
4: But Luke, very few have done it twice. So it really saddens me. It's complicated for our guides in Europe to, because there's a divide, there's a metaphorical wall in our country, just like there's a wall in Belfast and there's a wall in Jerusalem and so on. And we have, in travel and tourism, there's a very up-to-date notion of quality guiding. It's called dual narrative tourism. You can't visit a place with a wall and have any valid opinion about that wall unless you've talked to people on both sides of the wall. Talk to a Catholic community person, talk to a Protestant community person, and then you understand what's the dynamic in Belfast. Go to the Holy Land, talk to an Israeli guide, and talk to a Palestinian guide. Then you can have an opinion of that wall. And there are metaphorical walls all around the country, and we've got one in our country too. And we need to make a point of having that dual narrative approach so we can understand the baggage of other people and their worldview. And I think it's very constructive, and it's a beautiful challenge.
5: 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We are talking to the travel writer, Rick Steves. 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He's going to do it for us here on LiveWire in a moment. Stay with us.
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5: 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I'm your host, Luke Burbank, here with Elena Passarella. We are talking to the travel writer, Rick Steves, recorded live at Benaroya Hall in Seattle. Let's jump back into that conversation now.
2: Is there anywhere left on planet Earth that you would really like to visit and haven't?
4: There are so many places I would like to visit that I haven't, but when I have to make a decision about where I'm going to go, it's a very strange thing. If you write guidebooks or make TV shows or take tours and people like what you do, you feel burdened in a beautiful way by the responsibility to do it better. So Europe is my beat, even though my favorite countries would be India, Indonesia, Japan, Sri Lanka. But I go to Europe because it's a big market. It's the waiting pool for world exploration. I'm well connected there. I've got a degree in European history. I've got friends and tour guides all over. And I can help Americans venture beyond Orlando. It's just, I never get tired of it. Every year or two, I find new frontiers in travel fun in Europe that I didn't even consider before. And it's good news because a lot of people try to see everything in one trip. And I say, that's folly. You're just going to be frustrated. Mm-hmm. Enjoy what you can. Be efficient. And don't go too slow and don't go too fast. You can cover a lot, but you'll never exhaust Europe at what it has to offer. And that is a blessing. The idea that you can learn more about your home sometimes by leaving it and looking at it from a distance. Mm-hmm. The same reason Muhammad 1,400 years ago said, don't tell me how educated you are, tell me how much you've traveled. Mm-hmm. That's the pinnacle of travel. That's what I call travel as a political act. And that's the theme of my talk when I go around the country. And that's what I encourage my European guides to enjoy sharing with their Americans to help them embrace culture shock. Mm-hmm. A lot of people try to avoid culture shock, but it's a constructive thing. It just needs to be curated, you see. And that's what really is raising the bar for a guide. Because the default is fun in the sun and duty-free shopping and just go to the beach. And that's okay, but that's being a tourist. And then you can be a traveler and you can be a pilgrim. Mm-hmm. You can see the road as playground, the road as school, or the road as church or mosque or synagogue. Mm-hmm. And the good thing is you don't have to do all of any of it. You can mix it up any way you like. That just carbonates the travel experience.
2: That's incredible news.

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1: Performance from Edna Vasquez. A little preview of what we are doing on the program next week. We are going to be talking to Livewire Royalty. That's right, the one, the only, Paul F. Tompkins is going to stop by. You probably know Paul from his many, many podcasts, including Spontanea Nation and Comedy Bang Bang. He's also got his live variety show that he tours around. It's called Varietopia. It's incredible. We're going to hear about that. And also, we're going to have a little surprise during the program. It involves glitter, which this interview with Paul was recorded a good while ago at this point. And I will tell you this, I am still finding pieces of glitter in my laptop computer from this event that you're going to hear next week on the show. Then we're going to hear some music from our friend Macleet, the singer, songwriter who blends jazz, soul, folk, and influences from her East African roots in Ethiopia. It's going to be a corker of a show next week. Don't miss it. In the meantime, our musical guest this week was born in Jalisco, Mexico, which is the birthplace of mariachi, which is going to be relevant in a moment. She was immersed there in traditional Mexican folk music from childhood. As a teenager, she relocated to Portland, and since 2017, she's toured internationally as a special guest singer with Pink Martini, performing at Carnegie Hall and Royal Albert Hall, among many other places. Her debut album of traditional Mexican music, Te Esperaba, is out and available right now, and she is the rare woman leading a traditionally male-dominated mariachi ensemble. She's been inspiring people to follow their musical dreams, including some young folks from Mariachi Tradicion, which is an ensemble of high school students from Forest Grove, Oregon, who joined Edna Vasquez on stage at Revolution Hall in Portland, Oregon. Listen to this. Edna, what song are we going to hear?
2: We are going to hear Lindo Colima, which speaks about a region, the beautifulness of a region. So Colima is in the west coast of Mexico, near towards the Pacific Ocean, in the middle of the Mexican Republic.

0: you. Thank you so much. Thank you. This is Forest Grove High School Mariachi Tradición.
1: That was Edna Vasquez and the kids from Mariachi Tradición, recorded live at Revolution Hall in Portland, Oregon. Her latest album, Te Esperaba, is out and available right now. That is going to do it for this week's episode of LiveWire. A huge thanks to our guests, W. Kamau Bell, Rick Steves, and Edna Vasquez, plus Mariachi Tradición.
2: Laura Haddon is our executive producer, and Melanie Sevchenko is our producer and editor. 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
1: 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Alves, and A. Walker Spring, who also composes our music. 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
1: Hey, this is Taylor with Chance in the Void. 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

0: I'm Ray Bassett, and today on Scenic Roots, Craig Fuller, the new CEO of the Chattanooga Times Free Press.
1: It's one of the fastest growing economies in the entire world, with a lot of activity, business and investment activity, and people are moving to this part of the world that we should be covering. It's a pretty astounding thing when you think about where Chattanooga is in all of this. You've got so much happening, and the story of the United States, the story of our history, the sort of reemergence of the modern economy, we're playing right in the epicenter of all of that. And I think the Times Free Press has the opportunity and the obligation to report on those stories in ways that we haven't been covering yet.
0: As you'll hear, and more, today on Scenic Roots. The news is next.
2: Live from NPR News in Washington, I'm Dave Mattingly. There are election primaries today in five states: Kansas, Michigan, Missouri, Virginia, and Washington. Each state has races for congressional seats. In Michigan, voters will be choosing Republican and Democratic nominees to replace outgoing Governor Gretchen Whitmer. Rick Pluta with Michigan Public Radio reports.
3: Whitmer is a two-term Democrat who cannot run again under Michigan's term limits. Secretary of State Jocelyn Benson faces only a token challenge on what appears to be a glide path for the Democratic nomination. In the Republican primary, Congressman John James has President Donald Trump's support, but multimillionaire businessman Perry Johnson is spending big money in an almost entirely self-funded campaign anchored in a promise to eliminate the state income tax. More than 1.2 million Michigan voters have already cast ballots in early voting. For NPR News, I'm Rick Pluta in Ann Arbor.
2: Voters in Kansas will be choosing gubernatorial candidates to replace outgoing Governor Laura Kelly. President Trump says the latest talks with Iran are that country's last chance to reach a deal to end the war and avoid an escalation of U.S. strikes in the Middle East. Iran insists it's only holding discussions with Oman. More than two dozen states are suing the Trump administration over new tariffs imposed on some of the U.S.'s largest trading partners. NPR's Daniel Kurzleben says the levies were imposed on countries accused of exporting goods made with forced labor.
4: 25 states in all are suing the administration, saying in their suit that, quote, the administration cannot use forced labor as a pretext to continue its illegal tariff scheme. The administration imposed the tariffs under a law meant to fight discriminatory practices by trading partners. They set the new tariffs to take effect last month at the moment that another global blanket tariff expired. The lawsuit uses that continuity, as well as the president's own words, to argue that the new tariffs are not a good faith effort to fight forced labor. The states furthermore called the investigation that preceded the new tariffs a sham. Danielle Kurzleben, NPR News, The White House.
2: As crews continue battling wildfires across much of the western U.S., authorities in Spokane, Washington say they've arrested a man suspected of starting a wildfire there. County Sheriff John Knowles says a witness helped lead to the man's arrest.
5: He noticed the male was bending down near some grass. At that point, the male stood up and looked very nervous, according to our citizen witness.
2: 37-year-old Aaron Farinacci is being held on $1 million bond. He's suspected of starting the Old Trails fire. 3 days ago, fires near Spokane destroyed hundreds of buildings, mostly houses, and resulted in tens of thousands of evacuations. This is NPR News from Washington. Major League Soccer is getting a new commissioner. Don Garber plans to step aside after more than a quarter century at the helm. NPR's Becky Sullivan says a co-owner of the league's Los Angeles Football Club will succeed Garber.
6: Larry Berg will be just the third commissioner in MLS history. He made his money in private equity, and as co-owner of LAFC, he has been a major voice in changes adopted by the league in recent years. It's a critical time for MLS, which hopes for a boost in attendance and ratings after this summer's World Cup. Next year, the league will switch its season calendar to align with Europe's professional leagues, and ahead lay challenges like a new union contract that could alter roster rules and spending limits, and a new media rights deal when the current Apple TV agreement expires in 2029. The outgoing commissioner, Don Garber, has overseen MLS for 27 years, guiding the league as it grew from 10 teams to 30. Garber's contract runs through next summer, though he could step away sooner. Becky Sullivan, NPR News.
2: Berg was selected to be the next MLS commissioner the same day the U.S. men's national soccer team announced Mauricio Pochettino would remain as head coach through 2030 and the next Men's World Cup soccer tournament. Toyota is reporting a sharp jump in earnings for the fiscal first quarter. The Japanese automaker says profits nearly doubled, in part because of strong demand for its vehicles in the U.S. That's despite higher gasoline prices. Toyota says sales were up 10% compared to the same quarter a year ago. AAA says gasoline prices remain above $4 a gallon on average nationwide. I'm Dave Mattingly, NPR News, in Washington.
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9: This is Scenic Roots. I'm Ray Bassett. Thanks for joining us.
10: Last week, the Chattanooga Times Free Press was sold to local owners Craig Fuller and his father, Max. They purchased the paper from Waco Media and the Hussman family, based in Arkansas. Craig Fuller is the CEO and founder of FreightWaves, Sonar, and Firecrown Media here in Chattanooga. Over the years, the Fuller family has also founded or run other local firms, among them U.S. Express, Covenant Transport, and Transcard. On Friday, I spoke with Craig Fuller, the new CEO of the Times Free Press, at FreightWaves in downtown Chattanooga. Craig Fuller, thanks for this conversation here at FreightWaves.
11: Excited to be here.
10: Talk about the ownership of the paper. In the chatter leading up to the announcement for the sale of the paper, we are speaking on the sale taking effect today, Friday. This is just you and your father owning the paper.
11: That's correct. There was a lot of, there was an unauthorized report that had leaked to the Chattanoogan and a rival competitor of the Times Free Press. I think they had a, an agenda as they reported it to undermine a lot of the messaging of what we're planning to do, in addition to the fact that they got some facts incorrect. So, as I've said, anything that it either comes from us personally or it's from the Times Free Press to get the official word. So, a couple of things. We have purchased it, my father and I. There are no other investors. There's no investor group behind it. It's just the two of us. We do plan on continuing print. That will continue. We are planning to maintain a print newspaper. We are going to maintain the digital paywall that exists, although we are looking at new strategies to create less expensive and increase access to the content that's across the Times Free Press, as well as modernizing the newsroom. And so we're very excited about those things. And we have a track record of doing this. We have completed at least 14 media transactions over the past 4 years and these businesses typically are not profitable when we buy them. They are, in every single case, we have made them profitable, sustainable, and self-reliant. And we plan on doing that with this one as well.
10: And one thing that you've talked about during the announcement of the sale was community coverage, doubling down on community coverage. Talk more about what that might look like.
11: Yeah, I think the Times Free Press has gotten away from really focusing on the community. And I think a lot of this is sort of a legacy element of trying to, I think a couple of things that are really sort of a focus here. Number one is the Times Free Press is a polarizing institution in some ways because it is viewed as having a left-leaning, left-of-center view. And I think over the last perhaps decade, it has increasingly moved in that direction. And I think that's an unfortunate reality of media as people define it in terms of left-right. And I think the reason that that exists is predominantly because the Times Free Press was leaning into a lot of the national stories. And whether you're supportive of Donald Trump or you think he's the Antichrist, at the end of the day, he's a polarizing figure in American politics, and people define their political views based on the center of Donald Trump. And like, I don't think this is disputed. The problem is that the Times Free Press has tried to, and oftentimes syndicate content on the national level and provide, even when they're covering stories, they're largely covering a lot of the, if you look at the predominance of content, and I've gone out and studied it, a lot of it has some national news story bent to it and not enough news coverage about our community. And I think that's an unfortunate reality. You can certainly have perspectives, and one of the things that the Times Free Press has is this dueling banjo approach to liberal conservative. You can still do that, and we plan on maintaining that, but do it from the local perspective. I don't know that the reader should care about what Chattanooga's opinion is on a national political race. I don't know that it matters. I think what Chattanooga should care about and is not going to get anywhere else is stories that relate to our community. So this is things like, what is the impact of TVA? What is the impact of federal programs towards UTC? Because it's obviously something in our community. What's the impact of the stadium? You know, the controversy between Weston Wamp and Tim Kelly around the stadium. Those are stories that you can have both a liberal and conservative perspective and achieve your mission that people should be able to enjoy two different sort of dueling banjo perspectives. So we're certainly going to lean into more local stories, more regional stories, and we're in a really interesting community. There's, if you look at the region that Chattanooga is in the center of, so Nashville, Atlanta, Birmingham, Huntsville, Oak Ridge, and Knoxville. There are 11 million people that live inside that region. Chattanooga is at the dead center of all of that. It's a $1 trillion economy. It's the 20th largest economy in the world. It's one of the fastest growing economies in the entire world, with a lot of activity, business and investment activity, and people are moving to this part of the world that we should be covering. It's a pretty astounding thing when you think about where Chattanooga is in all of this. You've got so much happening, and the story of the United States, the story of our history, the sort of reemergence of the modern economy, we're playing right in the epicenter of all of that. And I think the Times Free Press has the opportunity and the obligation to report on those stories in ways that we haven't been covering it over the last, you know, couple of years or even decade, you could argue. So our goal is to really invest in the coverage of the local community. And if you want national news, there's so many great sources. And whether you're on the far left or the far right or somewhere in the center, you can find plenty of competition or plenty of sources that will give you the kinds of content that you're looking for. The Times Free Press should not be focusing its finite resources on those stories.
12: Ellis Smith is on board as president,
11: mm-hmm.
12: under the ownership of you and your father. Ellis Smith coming from, most recently, the Kelly administration, but also a TFP alum and a mm-hmm. background in newspaper and publishing. To do local coverage, it also takes people. And coming on board, there were reductions in staff. This is what's been reported, so you can clear up here. More than 100 employees are expected to remain, including 74 full-time staff members. However, 30 employees will need to find other jobs. Without diving into specific cases, the assumption from the outside can be 30 people, they've just lost 30 reporters. Would you quantify what's going on there?
11: The Times Free Press had 128 employees as of yesterday morning. Today, they have 73 full-time employees. Let's talk about what happened to those groups. So 30 of them are involved in print production. So this is the printing press. We have them on contract for 90 days. Our plan is to outsource the printing. At the end of the day, the consumer, the the newspaper recipient, our plan is to continue to have a print product, but the newspaper recipient does not actually care, nor should they, where it gets printed. The paper was losing over $1 million because of the decision to keep print. And so what they did was, when they cut out the 6 day a week print product, they didn't reduce the overall expenses of the actual printing press and the distribution. And so it just became an unworkable product. And so our goal is to continue to have a print product, but we're going to outsource it, and we think we'll save over $1 million. When we look at the reductions themselves, it's important to know that the Times Free Press was a very inefficient newspaper relative to all newspapers in the country. So average revenue per employee is $110,000. The national average, and newspapers are struggling, but just take the national average, not even optimal, $220,000 per person. So the Times Free Press, in terms of total employee count relative to revenue, was half of what the national average. It was losing millions of dollars a year. So the question is, what do you do about that? When we looked at the reductions, what we wanted to do was, obviously, print press is the first thing we focused on, because that was a big source of the losses in the business. The second thing that we focused on is flattening out the organization. The Times Free Press had, you know, at one point hundreds of employees, and it still maintained a lot of that legacy management hierarchy. There wasn't a lot of autonomy inside the newsroom. It was a very sort of controlled environment where everything was sort of filtered. A lot of the employees didn't have autonomy. Even the reporters were sort of assigned an article versus being able to do it. It's not how I run my media businesses. We have over 100 total reporters across all of my properties. And we give a lot of autonomy to the reporters themselves. And that enables you, when you have that level of autonomy, that enables the reporters to be able to report on the stories that they're passionate about. It creates a much better high quality of work. And if they care about the topics, they're gonna be able to spend the time. And so a lot of the decisions we made in terms of reductions were reducing a lot of the back office. I think we reduced it was 54 people total in the newsroom. We've reduced 8 jobs. The majority of those jobs, and I think all of them, but the vast majority were in some level of management, not in reporters. We did, I think, 1 or 2 reporters, but they were higher end in terms of had some level of management. What we wanted to do is flatten the organization, and we wanted, again, to change the direction of the way the Times Free Press was managing the reporting to really focus on more local stories, and really that requires a different culture. And so a lot of the energy has been shifting the culture, and we knew that if we've done this now 14 different times, a lot of the struggles when you bring in a new culture is that you need to get people to buy into it. It's hard to do that when you have an entrenched management team that is not fully bought into the strategy. And we, through multiple mistakes and many different deals, have found it is easier to maintain the quality of the product, the team, by basically taking out layers and creating a much flatter organization. And that is what we did this time.
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10: This is Scenic Routes. I'm Ray Bassett. We're speaking with Craig Fuller, the new CEO of the Chattanooga Times Free Press. Our conversation was recorded on Friday at Freight Waves in downtown Chattanooga.
12: You are reimagining the newspaper for a digital native audience. The printing of what is now being printed is going to continue elsewhere, and that is a phenomenon elsewhere for newspapers across the country. I know this because I'm from Minnesota, and in the past year, the Minnesota Star Tribune transferred its printing operations to Iowa.
11: Yep, that's right. And this is pretty common because, look, the cost of printing is just, again, the consumer does not get any value from it. And if you're doing 7 days a week printing and you're reporting on breaking news, perhaps owning a print press makes sense. And you know, 20 years ago, that made a lot of sense. But we are no longer, when we get news that breaks, we don't wait. You know, as a kid, whenever there was a big story, my mom would go to the grocery store on a Saturday and buy the newspaper, because the early edition for the Free Press, the Chattanooga Free Press, would come out on, I think it was 9 p.m. If you went to the grocery store, you could get it at 9 p.m. There was a guy in the parking lot that would sell us the paper, the deal. You could get it early. But people do not go to the print press to get breaking news. They go to online, whether it's the Times Free Press website or social media, X, Facebook, you know, Reddit. They're going to other places to source their information. And there is no need to have the printed press in your community, because you're not dealing with breaking news in a printed newspaper. What people should get from a printed newspaper, a long form, deep in-depth journalism that really drives more evergreen content, or content that is much more informative and deep than just a small news story. It also should not include, if you go look at the Times Free Press, because I have certainly done this, and you count out the number of articles that are related to Chattanooga versus the number of articles that are on national news, you will find the majority of the stuff that's made the front page is Associated Press and New York Times. And here's the problem with that. Look, I have written opinion articles in the New York Times. I have been on every major news network that you could name and been featured in almost every left, right, center, and all of the above in every media organization. And so we can learn something from all of them. The New York Times, by the way, most successful newspaper in the country. We can learn a lot from what they do. Whether you like the New York Times or whether you, and Fox News are the most successful cable news network. So, but you ask people about those two brands and you get, depends on where they're politically spectrum, and you can largely learn about somebody's political views on why they consume news. And I think the problem is that because this country is so polarized, and the Times Free Press syndicating content from the New York Times, syndicating content from the Associated Press, what you end up doing is you end up, the perception of people locally is that the articles, because people aren't looking at, it says at the top, this is from the New York Times. Most people don't even pick up on that.
12: Headline.
11: And it's the headline. And they see that it's, you know, it's attacking Donald Trump, or it's, you know, it was an article, I think, a couple days ago about Elon Musk. It's like, why is the Times Free Press, why does Harvey Seth care? Why should they care? All that stuff is on the New York Times website. The Associated Press has their own app that you can get content from. Google News syndicates all of this stuff. But if you're focusing on those stories, you're actually hurting your audience. I love the Michael Jordan quote. When he was asked in the 80s, why he didn't endorse a Democratic candidate. And he goes, because Republicans buy shoes too. And I think the same thing in the news side is that what the Times Free Press can do that no other institution can and should, or what it should do and no other institution can do, is it has an enormous, and still today, has the largest newsroom on a per capita basis in the state of Tennessee, and one of the largest newsrooms in the per capita in the entire country, even today after these reductions. What it is able to do is tell the story of Chattanooga. It's able to give Chattanooga its identity. It's the only institution that has historically been able to give Chattanooga an identity that people nationally recognize. And that is what we should be doing. I am pro-Chattanooga. I am pro-growth. But that means holding the institutions and people that live in this community, that have power in this community, accountable. And I think those are the stories that we should lean into.
12: What does this look like when we talk about storytelling beyond the printed page? We're talking about video. We're talking about podcasts.
11: That's right.
12: The New York Times, Wall Street Journal, from the most marquee players in journalism today, NPR, same thing. They're all in that space. We're all in that space.
11: Yep.
12: Talk more about how that may unfold with the Times Free Press.
11: Well, I think the important thing to stay consistent is that Chattanooga first content, but the way people consume. So I have a 19-year-old son. I have five kids. My oldest is 19. I don't know that he's ever read a newspaper. And I mean, like, he's read online, and he's a super smart kid, well-informed, intellectually curious, seeks out information and news. But I don't know that he's ever read a printed newspaper. I haven't actually asked him. I need to. He just came in. He was in Singapore for an internship. He worked at a venture capital firm in Singapore this summer. And he just came in last night. He got in. And I'm going to ask him, have you ever read a printed newspaper? And I'm going to say almost inevitably the answer is no. And so you have an audience that is emerging to have a lot of opinions. They're the audiences that are far more important about our future than my generation and older. I'm 47 years old. He is inheriting the world that we give him. And if we are so driven to put our best content in print, it's not reaching the most important audience, nor is it reaching an audience that's going to grow. It doesn't help your advertisers. The advertisers want to reach him because the consumption of younger people, consumption cycles really peak when they're in sort of the formative age. And over 50, there's a lot of wealth, but they're not consuming to the degree that a young person is like he is. That's where your consumption is. So your advertisers want to reach that audience. It's the prime demo is his demographic. So from an advertising standpoint, we need to reach him. The other thing is, he is going to shape, his generation is going to shape the way people think about our city. They're going to, this is a very influential group of people. And we learned in past national elections, but also local elections, these young people have an enormous amount of a sway and a lot of opinions. We want to make sure that they have the most informed opinions about our community. But if we rely upon print and we're held back on this anchor around print, then we are denying the most important generation of our future the opportunity to be informed. And I think the online channels, social media, has optimized content in a way that has created a lot of emotion. This is well documented that social media has manipulated, and like, I am a prolific X user, I'm on it. The algorithms drive so much emotion. It's a very emotionally charged place. And that's the way that those businesses make money. They optimize the dopamine impact. That's where the addictions come from social media addiction. You could argue I suffer from that as well. But that's the way their business models work. And the problem with that is that if that's the only place that young people are consuming news, then we are doing our entire generation of people a massive disservice. And so what I am hoping is that by leaning into video content, leaning into podcast, leaning into data-driven journalism, data-driven access in terms of data collection. It's the great thing about online is you get a lot of real-time data, and we plan on using that to drive a lot of the understanding of what people care about and what is really resonating with them. Then I think we can build a much more successful and sustainable business, and I think we can build a much more successful and sustainable product, and we can have a much more informed audience. And so these are the objectives. The other thing about media is every technology innovation that's come about has sort of, media has been on the negative recipient. Like right now, media businesses are struggling. You know, these big mega, you know, we were talking before we got on air about CBS's layoffs. You talked about the fact that you were at CBS Radio.
12: That's right. As a desk assistant once upon a time.
11: So you know this painfully because you've been in this industry that technology innovations have not necessarily benefited the legacy media outlets. Same thing is about the Times Free Press. Walter Hussman said this, so this is not talking out of turn, but that the revenues of the Times Free Press since he bought it are down 80%.
12: Over the past 25 plus years.
11: That is an astounding loss of revenue, and that is the reason it's not profitable. Its average revenue per employee is 110. You know, it's half the national average. Our revenue per employee is 340. And it's because they haven't been able to grow revenues and have maintained a cost structure that's just unworkable.
1: But I think where this is all headed, and look, with the proliferation of AI and the cost of producing content is going to zero, the great thing about social media and digital formats is that it gives opportunity for people who didn't have the established media, didn't have the institutions, a voice, an opportunity to have a voice. But what's amazing about this is we actually have entered a world where there are some incredibly successful media properties. You could look at Joe Rogan as an example. It's just sort of the modern day Howard Stern in some ways. You can look at what Barstool Sports has done. You can even look at the New York Times as an institution. By the way, the majority of New York Times content is not news related. Everyone defines the New York Times as a content shop or a news organization, and they're doing a remarkable job. But a lot of where their investment is stuff that isn't related to news.
14: The Athletic.
1: It's The Athletic. It's the crosswords. It's the Wordly. It's the
14: recipes.
1: The recipes. It's stuff that they know if they can drive what they call DAU and MAU metrics, daily active users and monthly active users, people are unlikely to cancel their subscription.
14: They rebooted the bundle for the digital age.
1: That's right.
14: Is what they did.
1: But they also, you can get they have a bundle, but they also have individual newsletters with individual voices. Andrew Ross Sorkin is an example of a writer. Thomas Friedman is an example of a writer. They've done a great job of elevating personalities. They also have created a la carte pricing opportunities to allow people that only care about The Athletic or only care about one part of it to be able to enjoy that.
14: Because you hear this all the time. We talk about this all the time. That looks interesting. Paywall. I want to read it.
1: Frustrating. It's frustrating. And look, the Times Free Press is a very expensive paywall. I was frankly shocked that it had a $39 paywall when I did it. Like, I attend the stuff that I tend to care about as a consumer of news tends to be the business news. And the Times Free Press, in my opinion, has a very poor recently. They've lost some editors that were there for a long time. Dave Flessner is sort of an institution. The business section of the Times Free Press is pretty sad. They haven't been covered a lot of stories, business news. And I think that's an area that you'll see significant investments. Look, follow the money at the end of the day. The businesses in our community care deeply about business stories. The business people want to know what's happening in the business community. When you have a weak business section, it shouldn't be a shock that the advertising dollars start to dry up. And the reason the advertisers dry up is because business owners care about the business community. They're also the ones that write the checks to advertise, particularly local businesses. But if they have no reason to read, like most entrepreneurs that I know, do not actually pay attention to national news. Most entrepreneurs that I know are so enamored and so focused on running their own businesses, they don't have time to spend on these online communities and blogs. And you ask them something about a national news story, even a local news story, and they look at you like, I have no idea what you're talking about. And go try this to our listeners. Go try a business owner that you know that is building his business or her business and ask them about a story that's local news. They probably have no clue what you're talking about because they are so – running a business, you know, I come from a family of entrepreneurs. I'm an entrepreneur. I know a ton of entrepreneurs. Ask them a question about a major local news story or ask them a question about even a national news story. And the chances are that they're probably not in tune with what you're talking about. They're unaware. And I think that tells us everything we need to know. If these business owners are not reading and consuming the content, then they have zero reason to actually sponsor and advertise. And so by leaning into covering the stories that they should care about or they will care about, then I think we can really lift the advertising dollars and drive it. And look, I just for avoidance of doubt, because this will get brought up, it's not that you're paying to play. It's not that you're selling out the newsroom. It's that you're driving content that people deeply care about. And I think when Dave Flessner was there at the Times Free Press, no one accused the Times Free Press of selling out. But they had a very accomplished business reporter that people deeply cared about. It has been some time, a while, since I have read business news from the Times Free Press. And I'm a business owner that cares deeply about our community. But there hasn't been a reason. There hasn't been stories that I think have been something that a lot of local business owners really care about. And I think there's an opportunity to really tell the story about this fantastic region and this economic center that's going through so much transformation.
14: I want to come back as we wrap up here to AI. Media is sailing in a sea of sloppification on the one hand, and on the other, there are ethical concerns about the technology replacing people as journalists.
1: Yeah, so look, I am a very, very pro AI person. And I think media businesses have been on the wrong side of technology. If you look at, I was talking to a media analyst the other day who's been doing this for decades. I've been in media for 10 years. He's been doing it for 40 years. We talked about the birth of the internet, even the birth of the word processor. He was telling me these stories about newsrooms would not use word processors. They wouldn't use a check, you know, Grammarly or things like that. And they didn't believe the internet was real. It had to go to print before it would go on the internet. If it was on the internet, it wasn't legitimate. But what you saw with all these technologies is there was winners and losers. The institutions that fought technology innovation because it didn't meet a standard of the world that they understood, ended up losing. And that's why when we talk about news organizations that have struggled, we're oftentimes talking about these institutions that people once knew and perhaps still loved that just didn't make the right transformation. AI is that very technology, very much similar to the birth of the internet. Content production is going to zero. People want to identify with personalities. We're moving to personality-driven media. It's one of the reasons that, you know, Joe Rogan's been so successful. And look, you know, he's getting hundreds of millions of dollars contract. Media's not struggling. The institutions of media are struggling. And so the personalities of media is where this is all headed. And so what people are looking for in an AI world is an opinion by a human. They want to know, and this is where video does something that no print product or digital word product could ever do. And you know, one of the challenges in radio is it's and look, video at some point might end up here, but people want to know that there's an authentic voice that has an opinion. People want to know that the person's opinion on this topic, because at that point they at least know the bias of that human. That's where this is all going to head. And I think there's an opportunity to lean into that. So my view of AI is that we should be embracing the technology. We should be allowing our finite number of human resources to use the technology. And ultimately, I always tell every person across our newsrooms is that you're still responsible for the words that you put out. You're still responsible for your content. If you're using these technologies to make you more efficient, thank God you are. And thank God that you have access to this technology to do that. If you want to transcribe a video, there's no better for that. You want to transcribe a court case, there's no better for that in terms of AI. These are things that we have reached a point, and I don't know what you guys are doing around AI, but I imagine if you're not using it to help you do editing or copy editing or taking clips and posting them on social media, you're missing out on probably the greatest benefit. I have an example. We have a B2B business across our marine titles. And the editor, we have about 50 different titles. The editor applied for a different role. And it was in one of our consumer titles, one of our smaller consumer titles. I found the fact that he went from perhaps a more prestigious brand with a little bit more impact to a smaller brand intriguing and interesting and somewhat confusing. Because to me, it didn't feel like a promotion. It felt like and it was something he wanted to do. It felt like a side move, and maybe even a little less prestigious. And that was an unusual career move. And I asked him, why did he do this? And, you know, he said, look, I hate doing the newsletter. I'm like, what's wrong with the newsletter? He's like, it takes me 4 hours a morning. He goes, we have lost four editors that have had this job before because they quit over this newsletter. So what's the newsletter? And he's like, I basically take content that we wrote the day before that we originally reported, and we put it into a newsletter with some sort of editorial summary. I said, you know, AI can do that. And he's like, yeah, but it's not, you know, it hallucinates and it comes up with all these things. And he was describing the world of ChatGPT 3 years ago of when it first came out and it would make up stuff. And I said, you know, this stuff's gotten really, really good. And I know this because at Freightways, we have a newsletter that comes out every single morning where it takes the content we wrote the day before, looks at the top trending articles, and it creates a summary on a mobile device that a human can read and interpret. And it gives them, why should you care? It's all interpreted. We just call this from AI. I was like, why don't you just do that? Like, ultimately, the whole purpose of a newsletter that has a bunch of links is to drive you to read the article. So the value to the consumer is finding content to read and being intrigued enough to click. There's no violation of ethics in that. And I think that's where newsrooms have got it wrong, is they had this, you know, this policy, we're not doing any AI. I promise you, because I know this for a fact, that even if the company has a policy, out of a newsroom of more than 10 people, you're going to find the vast majority of those people are using some kind of AI. They may deny it. They may claim they're not doing it because they don't want to violate it. The fact is that if you look at it, and I know this because we've gone and had our own policies of like, you should be using this technology. There's this like relief, like I kind of was doing it before. And then all of a sudden, they start telling you all the things that we're doing. If you'd asked them the day before, they would have said, denied it. But I think, and go back to my 19-year-old son. If you ask my 19-year-old son about the ethics of AI, as a kid who grew up in an AI-enabled university, so like he saw very much when I was went to school in 1997, I went to college, I saw the sort of emergence of the internet. Like when in 1997, the internet was just starting. I don't even think I researched my university on the internet. And by the time I left, we were digitally connected and we had relatively high speed in our, I think we could, a web page didn't paint the way it did in the early days. It sort of just like showed up. You couldn't get video streaming. But my son has seen that experience. And I think if you asked him about how he thinks about the ethics of AI, I think he would say, look, I'm incorporating it in the things I'm doing. I mean, it's a challenge for universities and colleges because they now have this emergence where people are not able to critical think because the AI is doing it. And that's an entirely different topic. We're talking about efficiency. We're talking about being able to do a lot more with a lot less resources. And this is a great enablement tool for newsrooms because now so much of the work that goes into reporting is not actually putting words on a piece of paper. So much of the work of doing and reporting is all of the work that it takes to put all that
14: to get to that point of putting the words.
1: To research, to find out whom to talk about, to get the historical. AI very much enables that. But at the end of the day, in our newsrooms, they're still responsible for what's said. I'll give you an example of this. I asked this test. I said, when you're listening to a Taylor Swift song, is that her voice? And the answer is yes. Do you think that she's not using some computer and auto-tune to make it? And yes, and of course, your listener may hate Taylor Swift. And it's a very polarizing topic.
14: Or auto-tune or both.
1: Did Donald Trump, so this is the other test, did Donald Trump write a book? He authored a book in his name. Did he sit down and write those words? And so at the end of the day, for better or worse, Donald Trump wrote a book. Now, I do not think, and I don't think any of your listeners, and we well know this, Donald Trump had a biographer a ghostwriter that wrote the book as his name.
14: Tony Schwartz.
1: Well documented.
14: Tony Schwartz, the art of the deal.
1: At the end of the day, Donald Trump was still responsible for the words in that book. And I think, and maybe, now I'm going to get blocked by your listeners for mentioning Donald Trump writing a book. But the fact remains that at the end of the day, the people that are in the newsroom are still responsible for what they publish. They're still responsible for better or worse for what the words that are on that piece of paper. The tools that they use to get that done should be less relevant to the reader versus what they're actually doing. We are not replacing journalists with AI. What we're trying to do is give the journalist far more resources to do more original reporting of topics that people care about. What's amazing about this is we're no longer in an AI world restricted because we have in some ways infinite labor. Like, this is a gift. AI is a gift to newsrooms and media organizations. And if you look at The New York Times, the most successful newspaper in the country, The Journal, Axios, the most forward digital. You go through and you list all of these. They've all come out and said we're embracing AI because they all realize it. How much more efficient that they can be, how much more they can do, how much better they can approach micro topics that they never had time to cover. AI is a gift, and it should be viewed that way. And I think newsrooms that have said it is an antithesis or a problem are on the wrong side of history.
14: And we'll leave it there. Craig Fuller, thank you so much for your time and for this conversation. And we're looking forward to seeing more conversations unfold.
1: Anytime you want to come by, we'll talk.
14: Okay.
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15: On last week's Wait, Wait, Tyler James Williams, who plays a teacher on Abbott Elementary, said real teachers seem to like the show.
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10: This is Scenic Roots. I'm Ray Bassett. And now, an encore of a recent conversation.
14: During the World Cup, fans of the U.S. team embraced this song by John Denver, released more than 50 years ago.

0: That song and that state point the way to a lesson in economics, as Dr. Claudia Kramer will tell you. She is the Scott L. Probasco Distinguished Chair of Free Enterprise at the Gary W. Rollins College of Business here on our campus, the University of Tennessee at Chattanooga. She writes a monthly column, The Exchange, for the Chattanooga Area Chamber of Commerce. Claudia, thanks for joining us.
1: Thanks for having me, Ray.
0: For this column, you go way back. You go to your roots. You go to West Virginia.
1: That's right. So I grew up in West Virginia, right on the Ohio River, so in a small town called Gaplis Ferry, West Virginia, and, you know, growing up looking at Ohio. And I think one of the interesting things is that planted a seed of curiosity, or my childhood way of thinking about it is a small annoyance, because I always had to go up the river, cross a bridge, and come back down the river to do all of our grocery shopping. Big box retailer stores, restaurants were all on the Ohio side. And that was just like, why? Why is this happening? Why is it that the stores aren't locating in West Virginia? And really, I did not think about this too much later until I find myself in grad school pursuing my PhD in economics at West Virginia University. And we had this opportunity to work on a project where that is exactly the question we're trying to answer. Why does it appear that prosperity stops at the West Virginia border? And for the most part, what that project uncovered is nothing shocking, what economists have been talking about for decades, even hundreds of years, going all the way back to Adam Smith, that it really is about your roles, institutions, property rights, your economic policies that govern the way that we interact with each other, specifically businesses. And it's no surprise then that a business would prefer to locate in Ohio, which had more business-friendly tax policy and more friendly regulations than in West Virginia, at least at that time. But I decided to write about culture, and really that's been the shape of my research starting from my dissertation until, you know, now almost for 20 years that I've been trying to understand how does culture matter in development. And what we largely do is take the economic toolkit, the economic way of thinking, and apply it to what you would traditionally think of as sociologists or anthropologists have been focusing on with cultural explanations.
0: And talk more about how culture matters and how it doesn't when it comes to this.
1: In a series of papers that I've looked at and other researchers, we focus on this cultural spectrum of individualism versus collectivism. Think of it as individual responsibility versus collective responsibility. And the collective could be your family, tribe, or modern times we tend to still think of it as being then more government responsibility. And so that distinction relates back to how you see yourself. And what that does is that translates into behavioral patterns. So individualistic countries tend to be more innovative. They tend to be more risk-taking or entrepreneurial. That then leads to more economic growth, higher levels of income, better health, wealth, life expectancy, etc. I also look at how individualism relates to more tolerance toward people of other races, and also then looking at how individualistic countries tend to be more gender equal, uncovering some of those more social patterns you traditionally not necessarily think about. So culture does matter a great deal. But then in this more recent paper, what we do is we try to separate out how much of it is culture that determines our development versus these policies that clearly matter. And then how much of it is culture determining your policy. And so what we find is that culture still matters. It's what we call its direct effect on outcomes, but your policies matter about twice as much. And so that's a really interesting finding. So for somebody from West Virginia, what it means is your culture isn't destiny. And let me unpack that just a second, because again, I think looking back, it's interesting because when I'm traveling anywhere, somebody asks me where I'm from and I say West Virginia, you know, there's usually some joke made about, oh, I wouldn't have expected that. You have all of your teeth. And I nod politely and smile and I'm annoyed. But it's true that it does seem to be that people will reach for the cultural explanation, especially for Appalachia, to explain why you're still poor. It's just the way you are. And that just has never sat right with me. And so what the series of papers and what this last more recent published paper really says is it does matter, but it is not your ultimate final outcome. It is not destiny. And what we can see is that if you change your economic policies, you're going to see changes in your economic outcomes, including higher levels of income, better health outcomes. And that's really where it comes back to West Virginia has finally started adopting better business-friendly policies.
0: And there's a perception from the outside about West Virginia playing into this, but also there is the overriding self-image within West Virginia as the mountain state, individualistic, and so on.
1: Well, yes, there's a reason why we separated from Virginia. Many reasons. It culminated at a specific event, but it really was we separated out. We went to the mountains to get away. And that usually comes with the culture of individual responsibility and ruggedness, et cetera. And so it does at times seem odd because there is this sense of we take care of our own. But at the same times, we've also then voted for and adopted policies that has led us down a path of lack of growth and lack of business development, lack of entrepreneurship, for example. And so that, again, is what my research has really tried to piece out and trying to understand that. And so I think part of where the

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1: And it is. It is lovely. It is beautiful. And the people are amazing there. And they're kind. And they're good. But then we also get mocked and made fun of at times because we tend to be the bottom of all of these economic rankings. And so it's still about trying to understand and shed light on that. There's something we can do about it. It is not an ultimate final decision that Appalachia has to remain poor. But we do have to reverse course. And luckily, it is not about some sort of cultural intervention, which never ends well, but it is about being able to change your economic policies that align incentives with our own personal self-interest, with social well-being. And we have many, many decades of research that supports understanding property rights, contract enforcement, rule of law, low taxes, and broad-based taxes as well, and understanding how to increase educational opportunities and then workforce development.
2: In other words, knowing the difference between the rules and the roots.
1: That's right. And so roots aren't your final destiny. Almost Heaven was never the problem. It was definitely the rules that we've had on the books, but we've been changing that over the years, and I expect a lot from the state.
2: And for people who want to check out everything you do on the exchange, visit the Chattanooga Area Chamber of Commerce's website at chattanoogachamber.com. Claudia, thanks so much.
1: Thank you, Ray.
3: 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Now, in its fourth year, applications for a new cohort of artists are due by Friday, August 21st. Brianna Jones manages the Periscope program at Arts Build, the nonprofit that supports the arts here in Chattanooga and Hamilton County. Matt Esslinger of Skeleton Key Workshop participated in the most recent cohort of Periscope.
2: Brianna, remind us what Periscope is.
4: Periscope is an artist entrepreneur training program where we help creatives, artists, anyone with a out of the ordinary idea monetize, scale, market what they're trying to do.
2: And how does this experience unfold?
4: So this experience unfolds in a year-long intensive program where we have three opportunities for you, the first of which is to build a business plan from scratch through a co-starters curriculum. The second is direct mentorship and exposure to the local entrepreneur ecosystem. And then lastly, we have a pitch night and artist entrepreneur showcase.
2: Matt, tell us more about Skeleton Key.
5: Well, we are a stop-motion animation studio based here in Chattanooga, and we create handcrafted promotional videos for brands and cinematic music videos for artists.
2: How did you come up with the idea?
5: It was originally based off of a piece of music that I'd written for a friend that we were going to do in 2D, but then started working with a friend of mine, and we had the idea of what we were to do this in stop motion, and it just kind of took off from there. That was 2017.
2: Talk about the experience that you gained through Periscope.
5: It's been a fantastic experience between everything I learned from the first half, like what Brianna was talking about, as far as coming up with the business plan and just learning how to calculate things, to the mentorships. I've made a couple of different mentors that I'm still working with, actually, to this day. The showcase was back in May. And then, yeah, the showcase itself, which was fantastic and a lot of fun. Yeah, it was a really rewarding experience. And also, I might add, the friends that I've made and collaborators I made in Periscope as well, too, some of whom I'm still actively working with today.
2: What was it like for pitch night?
5: Mixture of nerves and excitement and lots of preparation.
2: Had you done anything like that before?
5: No.
2: And then what's next for you in Skeleton Key?
5: Well, currently we are working on doing some workshops for the public where people can come in and learn to do stop motion animation for free. We actually have our first workshop at Studio Hours down on the south side, August 30th. That's a Sunday, 1 to 4, and signing up is free. It's literally a free class, but we only have 10 spots available, so they're going to go quick.
2: And Brianna, Periscope has been around for a few years now, and it just keeps building and building with each year. And now you've got a few years of alumni, and the ones that are all staying here in the Chattanooga area, they are taking what they've gained from this and they're building out there as well.
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0: children.
1: We'd like to pause here at Soundbeat and send one out to an unsung hero who most of us are lucky to have in our lives, whether it be your significant other, your father or mother, grandfather, grandmother, whomever. This one's for the cooks. You know, the ones that spend all Sunday on dinner, host all the family parties, and always have cookies or cake on the counter. You know who they are, and the world would be a sadder place without them. Skinnier, maybe, but sadder.
0: Pasta Fazula, Tallulah. Oh, do have a bagel, bagel.
1: Who's the cook in your life? 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I'm Brett Barry.
2: From Scenic Roots, I'm Ray Bassett.
3: Ian Hall was born and raised in the coal country of southeastern Kentucky. The poems in Creekwater Mansions, his debut collection, published by Eastover Press, are steeped in that time and that place. He earned a Master of Fine Arts at the University of Tennessee in Knoxville, and when I spoke with Ian this spring, he was a PhD candidate at Florida State University in Tallahassee.
4: One of the most sort of through-line motifs in everything I do is this idea that, you know, people who are in various forms of duress or immiseration, whether that's economic, interpersonal, things like that, how they kind of make do, how do they foster intimacy and community when in dire straits or when under fire, proverbially or literally speaking. And so one of the things that I'm trying to excavate in the book, I think, one of the things I'm intentionally trying to do is find these moments of Kantian beauty or transcendence in and amongst the wreckage, in and amongst hardship and perdition and sapping circumstances. So I think that's sort of what I'm searching for, this under duress, is this notion. Not that everyone has horrible lives or that they're like, if you buy me a train ticket, I'd leave kind of deal. It's not that. And it's not to be sensationalist or hyperbolic. It's more just to say that it's tougher sometimes. It's tough, you know, to get by. There's not a ton of opportunity in the traditional sense. It's not really, well, it makes up for it, I think, but it's not really a economic boom time there. So how can the left behind and the used up really seed and cultivate community? And how can the writer or the poet view these situations intentionally and ethically and excavate some kind of aesthetic transcendence out of it, so to speak?
5: I'd like you to read one of the poems from this collection.
4: I'm going to read actually the first poem in the book. It's called Recoil. And if I had to give just a quick little prezi about what it's saying, it's a poem about fathers and sons and the things between them. This is Recoil. My grandfather had an over-under he called Pardon Me. It'd rip through near anything neat as the inaugural bite from an apple. He let me shoot it when I was 6, and it tendered my shoulder to mince. My father wrung his hands every time Pap let me go bare-soled through the freshly shuffled loam of his garden. He'll come home all wormy, he said, and fretted as well mornings we spent saning crawdads in the brisk gray ribbon of creek. All you do is mouth, Pap would say when he'd indulged enough of his jitters. They were always roostering. But now I'm 10 and Pap is dead. He's been in that shape for months. His heart brittled. There are other words for what happened to him, but they don't mean an iota to me. As a child, I can only stand to know here and now. We are thrifting through his closet, my father and me, and I feel empty-headed from the sensuous particulars of penny loafer, old plaid, and herringbone. We sort a while, the handsome clothes all starched together and clean untinned. Only the white t-shirts, faint and threadbare, have had any use. He didn't wear one of these nice outfits, did he? I say this and already don't know if I regret it. The spoiled quiet. Still, my father busies himself. His fingers spider over every garment. Fold, pleat, crease, with the washerwoman's meek fidelity. In this vinegared hush, my stomach trebles. I go to the toilet, deep unclench. After a time, I rinse off, pad feebly into the towel closet, and through a dist end in the wallpapering, I watch my father in the other room. He has one of Pap's old work shirts pressed against his face like smelling salts.
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6: You're listening to the American Democracy Minute, keeping your government by and for the people. Virginia Governor Abigail Spanberger announced July 31st that she has restored the voting and civil rights to over 66,000 formerly incarcerated citizens since she took office in January. Virginia is only one of three states where withholding those rights remains in the state constitution. Spanberger said in a statement, "I'm proud that, after contending with my predecessor's efforts to deny Virginians their fundamental rights, we have restored the rights of more than 66,000 Virginians who have served their time. These Virginians deserve the right to use their vote, make their voices heard, and be recognized as contributing citizens to our Commonwealth and country," unquote. Virginia, Iowa, and Kentucky have provisions in their constitutions which withhold voting and civil rights even after paroled citizens have returned to society. All three states empower the governor to restore those rights. If approved, a November ballot measure, question 3, would amend Virginia's constitution to automatically restore those rights upon release. The Reverend Cozy Bailey, president of the NAACP Virginia State Conference, said in a statement, "Voting is a fundamental right of citizenship, and every Virginian who has returned to their community deserves that right fully restored." We've linked to the governor's statement, local reporting by the Virginia Mercury, and each state's policy at AmericanDemocracyMinute.org. I'm Brian Beal.
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8: Did you know that the Howard School here in Chattanooga is older than our entire public education system? This is your local history minute from WUTC. In 1865, the Civil War ended, and General Oliver Howard was appointed head of the Freedmen's Bureau, a government agency responsible for helping formerly enslaved people integrate into a free society. He dispatched the Reverend E.O. Tate to Chattanooga to enact a highly contentious new idea, free public education. Tate led a staff of six teachers at the Howard School who earned a combined monthly salary of $5.50. And if that name, Howard School, sounds familiar, there's a good reason. Howard University, the world-famous historically black university in Washington, D.C., opened the same year as our Howard School here in Chattanooga. This was your Local History Minute from WUTC.
9: It's Morning Edition from NPR News. I'm Steve Inskeep.
10: And I'm Martinez. The future of Head Start is uncertain. The Early Education and Anti-Poverty Program is more than 60 years old, and recently it has been the target for funding cuts. The Department of Health and Human Services says new rules are coming this week, but called information that was leaked to some media organizations incomplete and misleading. NPR education reporter Sequoia Carrillo joins us to talk through what all of this could mean for parents and educators. So Sequoia, now for those who do not have experience with Head Start, what is it exactly and who does it serve?
11: So Head Start provides preschool, meals, and a whole host of support services for low-income children and families. It was started in 1965 under then-President Lyndon B. Johnson as part of his war on poverty. The program serves nearly a million kids each year from birth to age five, both in urban centers but also in rural and remote locations. Kids experiencing homelessness and in the foster care system are automatically eligible, as well as children who fall at or below the federal poverty line. It's been going strong for a long time. It's now a $12 billion program that has enjoyed bipartisan support for much of its history. It is often cited as a success. Advocates say it bridges learning gaps for kids in a critical time of learning and development. But in recent years, it has also come under criticism by conservatives who say it's ineffective and full of red tape.
10: Okay, so what is known about what the Trump administration's plans are for it?
11: Some news outlets, including The Nation and The New York Times, reported last week, these reports have not been independently confirmed by NPR, that the Trump administration had

0: Far out in the Pacific Ocean, more than 1 million square miles of ocean are federally protected. Now the Trump administration is opening some of those areas to commercial fishing.
1: These places are just so special and so unique that it's really incumbent upon us to make sure that they're here for future generations.
0: I'm Elsa Chang, a rare trip to a remote Pacific island on All Things Considered from NPR News.

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1: On Wichita State University Week, your tongue matters more than you might think. I'm Dr. Lynn Pascarella, president of the American Association of Colleges and Universities. And today on the Academic Minute, Heidi Bell, chair and associate professor in the Department of Human Performance Studies, explores why.
2: 8 muscles, 1 tongue, and it might be the hardest working muscle group you never think about. That is, unless you bite it. The tongue helps us speak, chew, swallow, and even keep the airway open during sleep. But for more than 1 in 3 people, tongue and facial movement patterns don't work as efficiently as they should, what clinicians call oral-facial myofunctional disorders, or OMD. Here's the tricky part. In clinic, tongue performance measures are often recorded with tools that capture only a slice of what the tongue does. One challenge is slippage of the oral device within the mouth. The tongue's anterior and posterior have different muscle fiber composition and functional roles, so even small shifts can change what's actually measured. We tested and patented an oral-safe anti-slip patch, and participants reported better stability without meaningful changes in the pressure values, which is clinically important. Another area of consideration during assessments is head posture. Research shows even the simplest change in position may shift lingual measures. Measuring tongue motion and force in real life, not just during clinical visits, presents challenges too. Parrot, a patented research prototype, could address this. Fitting like a palatal mouthpiece, it wirelessly captures spatial positioning of the tongue within the oral cavity while also mapping how hard and for how long the tongue is pressing against various structures. The scientific goal? Attain objective, repeatable data that can improve screening, guide therapy, and support telepractice. A deeper physiological question involves fascia, what links human body structures from the tip of the tongue down to the tips of the toes. Manipulating fascia and other physiological factors through physical activity and targeted stretching are shown to favor tongue strength and endurance. So the next time you swallow, yawn, talk, or even exercise, remember, your tongue is doing a quiet biomechanical ballet.
1: That was Heidi Bell of Wichita State University. You can find this, other segments, and more information about the professors at academicminute.org.
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0: It's Morning Edition from NPR News. I'm Steve Inskeep.
5: And I'm A. Martinez. The Democratic National Committee's report into how Democrats lost the 2024 election to Donald Trump, first released in May, was missing a key chapter. That's what the chapter's author told the New York Times. And the newspaper's national political correspondent Shane Goldmacher is here now to discuss. So Shane, what's actually in this missing chapter?
6: Yeah, so the report that the party released back in May, they said was a flawed report. And they were releasing it after months of pressure to just get out a document because there was these questions, what were you hiding by not releasing this chapter? And now the author said, even in that effort at transparency, what they've released doesn't actually release everything he turned in. And this so-called missing chapter has a few things. The number one is that it brings up Joe Biden's decision to run in the first place, which was sort of conspicuously absent from what the party had put out. And it labels this as probably the single point of failure for 2024 with a question mark, right? But raises this question. I think most notably, it goes after the role of political strategists leading the Democratic Party who've become, quote, generationally wealthy, and whether that wealth disconnects them from the needs of the voters whose votes the Democrats have needed. And the author, Paul Rivera, wrote that people trying to change that system, quote, keep banging their heads up against a system proven to be inflexible and self-enriching.
5: So Shane, all of what you just said is something I think everyone has been discussing for years and years openly. Why would all this be so sensitive?
6: Yeah, so what's interesting is not just what's in the chapter, but how it's come to be. So again, the party chairman, Ken Martin, had said at the beginning of last year when he got the job, we need to look back and figure out what went wrong in 2024 to make sure we never make those mistakes again as a Democratic Party. And then at the end of last year, he said, actually, we've started winning all these elections. We're not going to release a report. And there was these months of pressure that build up. And so he put out this draft report saying, we never finished this. We disavowed this document. But like, here's what we have, so you know we're not hiding anything. And so he says he, in fact, never got this chapter from the author. And it's a really a twisted tale where the author says he handed it to him in a printed binder. The chairman says he didn't get it. And the whole thing is both about the contents and about this remarkable breach between the head of the Democratic Party in America and the guy he had empowered and entrusted to write this report.
5: And Martin and Rivera are the only ones that really know what went down between them, right? Because
6: yes, so much of this took place just between the two of them. It gets into the deleting policies of the Democratic National Committee's email, which for security purposes are gone every 30 days. And so it comes down to the story that this guy turned in this chapter and he provided a copy with to me that was dated from that date 6 months ago. And the party chairman says he never saw it. And other officials said they never got anything along these lines by email either.
5: Not too much time to go before the midterm, Shane. Do you expect Ken Martin to be replaced before then?
6: You know, he's faced a lot of pressure, chiefly because the Democratic Party has such a financial gap to the Republicans. But right now, he continues to maintain support of the one group that he most needs, which is the Democratic National Committee. But the big test is going to come from donors and whether they give enough money for the party to compete with the Republicans.
5: That's Shane Goldmacher of the New York Times. Shane, thanks a lot.
6: Thank you.
5: This is Morning Edition from NPR News. I'm A. Martinez.
0: And I'm Steve Inskeep.

0: If you have a real estate asset that is costing you money or not being utilized, donate it to WUTC. 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
1: Far out in the Pacific Ocean, more than a million square miles of ocean are federally protected. Now the Trump administration is opening some of those areas to commercial fishing.
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2: Here is your Chattanooga Lookouts weekend recap. The Lookouts dropped 2 out of 3 games on the road against the Birmingham Barons over the weekend. Saturday night was the only highlight for Chattanooga during their road trip, with the Lookouts picking up the win by a score of 4-1. Second baseman Carlos Sanchez, who was recently called up from Single A, shined in the win Saturday, scoring 2 runs and knocking a home run in the 3rd inning to give the Lookouts a comfortable lead. Chattanooga returns for a long homestand this week. They will play 6 in a row against the first place Knoxville Smokies beginning Tuesday night. Reporting for WUTC Sports, this is Clark Gibson reminding you to play ball.
3: The hit series Hacks broke the record for the most Emmy nominations for a comedy in a single year with its 5th and final season. On the next Fresh Air, Jean Smart talks about the evolution of her character from a power-hungry, fame-chasing comedian to a woman finally finding her peace inside herself. 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
0: 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I'm Steve Inskeep.
5: I'm E. Martinez.
6: And I'm Leila Fadel. We shall outlast them. Those were the words of Soviet leader Nikita Khrushchev for the West during a speech he gave in Moscow in 1956. Communism, he vowed, would outlast capitalism. 70 years on, are Khrushchev's words still a guiding light for Russia's policies, even after the fall of the Soviet Union? Russia expert Hannah Note argues yes in her new book, We Shall Outlast Them. It details the many ways Russia has set out to expand its global influence, including framing the full-scale invasion of Ukraine as a war against the West and its decadence. That kind of propaganda, Note writes, is key to Russia's expanding influence. She sets out to answer the question, why does Russia's messaging resonate?
7: The sources of pro-Russian affinity have formed as layers of storytelling about the past, about past rights and past wrongs. Russia appeals to some because the Soviet Union was a friend, to others because the West is hypocritical, because woke ideas unsettle them, or because democracy no longer delivers. Because the status quo, however defined, is bad.
6: Why has Russia been so successful in the story it tells about itself?
7: Russia has framed the war that it is waging as an anti-neocolonial war. So according to that story, the West is using Ukraine as a proxy in order to dismantle Russia, and Russia is standing up against the imperial West. And that story resonates in other parts of the world, for example, in Africa, because countries there have their own experiences with Western oppression. And one of the reasons why Russia is quite successful in doing so is that it has really gone on the offensive in disseminating this kind of propaganda Russian media has really spread its tentacles in Africa, in Latin America, in the Middle East.
6: But why does that work when you look at what it's doing in Ukraine, a sovereign state, but also the more quiet interventions across Eastern Europe, Africa, and the Middle East?
7: What Russia is doing in Ukraine is not seen through the prism of colonialism and occupation. And, you know, I have this feeling that the reason for that is that colonialism is not something that white people are doing to other white people in Europe. And there's also a perception of the war in Ukraine as a war that is ultimately one that the West is at fault for.
6: In another part of your book, you write about President Donald Trump, and you call him disruptor in chief.
7: Mm-hmm.
6: You write that him as an anti-interventionist, an anti-liberal, and anti-globalist leader has given Russia some space in its campaign to outlast the West. But also, Trump is an unpredictable leader. So is it something that Russia can really depend on long term?
7: I think the anti-interventionism and anti-globalism in Donald Trump's campaign promised to give Russia some space in its campaign to outlast the West. But the way that U.S. foreign policy has played out in action over the last 18 months has actually meant that many of Russia's hopes did not materialize. They welcomed the promise of a normalization in the U.S.-Russia relationship. But then if we look at the practice of U.S. foreign policy, of course, we see that Donald Trump has ordered the use of military force against many countries, including Russian partners, Venezuela and Iran. And even though Donald Trump has rolled out the red carpet for Vladimir Putin, there has been no meaningful normalization in the Russia-U.S. relationship or real gains from a Russian point of view.
6: What about when it comes to that propaganda war? Are there things that the West, the United States, is doing that feeds this story that Russia tells about the role of the West and the ills of the world?
7: Well, I do think that the handling of the war in Gaza and this unequivocal support that countries in Europe and the United States led to Israel really made it much easier for Russia to tell a story of Western hypocrisy, of Western double standard, of caring about human rights in some parts of the world and not in others. And Russia really tapped into those grievances quite opportunistically.
6: I mean, I do remember very specific interviews with Palestinians where they would point that out. How can you see occupation and invasion and oppression in Ukraine and not see it with us? A refrain I heard often.
7: Right.
6: Has Putin's, though, laser focus on Ukraine disrupted its larger strategy of domination that we saw through both military backing and propaganda over the years? And I'm thinking of the sort of crumbling of its influence in Syria when Bashar al-Assad fell, the disruption of that in places like Armenia and beyond.
7: In some ways, yes, but it's a mixed picture. If we compare Russia's position in the world today to what it was in January 2022, before Russia invaded Ukraine, Russia's global influence has declined. In 2022, Russia had it pretty good. It had strained but still functional relations with Europe and the United States. It had a solid military presence in Syria, in the South Caucasus. It had good relations with China. Now, relations with Europe have totally unraveled. Russia's position in the Middle East has eroded. And the relationship between Russia and China has become a lot more asymmetrical because Russia has become so heavily dependent on China because of Western sanctions. And unless this war ends and something changes dramatically, this trajectory of deepening dependence on China will only continue.
6: Do you see a future where this does change?
7: At the moment, I don't think that President Putin is ready to walk away from this war. Until there is domestic political change inside Russia, Russia looks at itself as a global power. It retains the ambition to project power into other parts of the world.
6: Hannah Note is the director of the Eurasia Nonproliferation Program at the James Martin Center for Nonproliferation Studies. Her book, We Shall Outlast Them, is out today. Hannah, thank you.
7: Thank you so much.
6: This is NPR News.
5: Far out in the Pacific Ocean, more than 1 million square miles of ocean are federally protected. Now the Trump administration is opening some of those areas to commercial fishing.
8: These places are just so special and so unique that it's really incumbent upon us to make sure that they're here for future generations.
5: I'm Elsa Chang, a rare trip to a remote Pacific island on All Things Considered from NPR News.
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11: Live from NPR News in Washington, I'm Dave Mattingly. The Senate Judiciary Committee is scheduled to vote shortly on Todd Blanche's nomination to be Attorney General. His nomination is expected to be approved and sent to the full Senate for a confirmation vote. Blanche has been serving as acting AG since the resignation of Attorney General Pam Bondi earlier this year. Blanche's nomination now awaits a Senate vote. Two Republican senators on the committee, John Cornyn of Texas and Tom Tillis of North Carolina, had threatened to derail Blanche's nomination. On Sunday night, Blanche released two documents rescinding President Trump's anti-weaponization fund as well as the president's tax immunity deal. NPR's Ryan Lucas says that satisfied the demands of the two lawmakers.
12: This anti-weaponization fund was deeply unpopular with Republican senators from the very beginning. $1.8 billion of taxpayer money that the DOJ said could be doled out to, in essence, anyone. That includes rioters who attacked the Capitol on January 6th and beat up cops. The tax immunity deal was also problematic for some Republicans. As Cornyn himself put it last week, that deal would provide Trump with benefits that no other American taxpayer could get.
11: That's NPR's Ryan Lucas. Voters are taking part in election primaries today in five states: Kansas, Michigan, Missouri, Virginia, and Washington. This is NPR News. A suspect is under arrest in Washington state on charges of first-degree arson. The 37-year-old is being held on $1 million bond. He's suspected of starting the Old Trails Fire, one of several wildfires burning near Spokane, where hundreds of homes have been destroyed by the flames. Major League Soccer is getting a new commissioner. Don Garber plans to step aside after more than a quarter century at the helm. NPR's Becky Sullivan says a co-owner of the league's Los Angeles Football Club will succeed Garber.
13: Larry Berg will be just the third commissioner in MLS history. He made his money in private equity, and as co-owner of LAFC, he has been a major voice in changes adopted by the league in recent years. It's a critical time for MLS, which hopes for a boost in attendance and ratings after this summer's World Cup. Next year, the league will switch its season calendar to align with Europe's professional leagues, and ahead lay challenges like a new union contract that could alter roster rules and spending limits, and a new media rights deal when the current Apple TV agreement expires in 2029. The outgoing commissioner, Don Garber, has overseen MLS for 27 years, guiding the league as it grew from 10 teams to 30. Garber's contract runs through next summer, though he could step away sooner. Becky Sullivan, NPR News.
11: Berg was selected to be the next MLS commissioner the same day the U.S. men's national soccer team announced Mauricio Pochettino would remain as head coach through 2030. I'm Dave Mattingly, NPR News in Washington.
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0: 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I'm Steve Inskeep in Washington, D.C.
12: And I'm A. Martinez in Culver City, California. Federal prosecutors have dropped charges against three people accused of damaging the Lincoln Memorial Reflecting Pool. They blame President Trump's hand-picked contractor instead, a rare pushback from his own administration, as NPR's Rachel Treisman reports.
17: It was 1 month ago when Jeanine Pirro, the U.S. attorney for the District of Columbia, held a press conference about the reflecting pool. She announced that a grand jury had indicted former Olympian David Hearn on a felony property destruction charge.
18: The evidence shows, we will prove beyond a reasonable doubt, that Hearn willfully destroyed property at the Lincoln Memorial Reflecting Pool.
17: Hearn says he simply reached into the pool to touch a floating piece of the new $14 million lining. He pleaded not guilty and was scheduled for trial in September. And then, on Friday, Pirro asked a judge to drop the charge. In a 20-page court filing, Pirro said new evidence from the Department of the Interior shows that the peeling paint was the result of a, quote, botched installation.
19: Their own experts and even the Department of the Interior have concluded that no one damaged the reflecting pool.
17: That's attorney Alan Dale. He represents one of the other three people arrested for vandalism. All pleaded not guilty.
19: They're all charged with doing about the same thing, putting their hand in the reflecting pool.
17: By Monday, all three of their misdemeanor charges had been dropped. But their lawyers say the experience will stay with them. One of them said his client lost two jobs. Another described it as humiliating.
20: She's been fingerprinted, she's been photographed, she's a mugshot, she's in the FBI database.
17: Lawyer Jameson Kohler said his client, a local veterinarian, had simply picked up floating paint pieces along with some litter.
20: This is the President of the United States saying these people will be punished. These people are going to jail for a long time. She's horrified and petrified.
17: Trump said Monday he was really disappointed in Pirro, whom he picked for the job.
21: She folded like an umbrella. And people get away with things, and it's a disgrace.
17: Trump continued to blame vandals for the damage, but he also found fault with the company.
21: The contractor, but the contractor was rushing. We wanted to get it open for July 4th, and we got it done.
17: Algae and peeling paint caused problems immediately after the pool was refilled. It was drained again after the 4th of July, and it sits empty and fenced off today. Rachel Treisman, NPR News.
0: Elliot Williams has been listening with us. He is a legal analyst and former federal prosecutor. Welcome back.
22: Hey, good to talk to you, Steve.
0: Good morning. If you were still acting as a prosecutor, could you have made the case for vandalism here?
22: I absolutely could not, Steve. And quite frankly, if I tried, I'd be risking my law license, to be honest, because I would be making claims in court that are not supported by fact or law. Look, the standard for vandalism in the District of Columbia is maliciously injuring, breaking, or destroying private or public property. And nowhere in any of the president's claims of vandalism was that evidence established, other than simply saying that it was that this damage was caused by vandals. Nowhere, not once, did anyone credibly pin on Mr. Hearn or any of these three people this idea that they'd committed acts of vandalism. And these were just useless junk prosecutions.
0: I feel that you've identified something that's really important in our political discourse, just to note so that people are aware of it, can notice when it happens. You're telling me that there was no evidence, but the president applied a label to someone, vandal, and just said it again and again and again.
22: That's a really important point here. And I want to be clear, vandalism of federal property or monuments is a very serious thing. People should go to jail if they do it. But we don't live in a world of just ideas or feelings. We live in a world of laws. And if a prosecutor is going to come forward with a serious allegation that someone has done or engaged in an act like this, prosecutors need to, under the law, come forward with where that evidence is of that person's criminal intent to commit that act. And nowhere was that ever said, and certainly not even from Jeanine Pirro at the time that she announced the charges.
0: Well, I'm glad you mentioned that she announced charges and then withdrew them, because she seems in recent days to have done what you would want a prosecutor to do, which is follow the evidence as she sees it. But yeah. Why do you think that Pirro spoke so differently at the start, saying, for example, that David Hearn acted violently and forcefully?
22: I, God knows, Steve, I don't know. And I don't think Jeanine Pirro should be let off the hook here. Of course, it is a good thing and legally and professionally the correct thing to have dropped these charges at the time she did now. But let's be clear, she should never have brought them in the first place. Now, at the time this all came out, I was out talking about this as well, making the point that if there is evidence, it certainly wasn't made public at the time, but maybe they have it and maybe they could come forward with it and establish that it was the case. We've learned from reading this 20-page memo that she submitted that there never was. And quite frankly, that memorandum in which she lays out why they're dropping the charges is a masterclass in throwing your coworkers under the bus. They really take the investigators of this case to task, saying that they failed in any duty to really establish the circumstances of what happened in this alleged act of vandalism that wasn't an act of vandalism.
0: Now, as we heard in Rachel's story there, President Trump is not happy, says he is not happy. Todd Blanche is the acting attorney general and the nominee to be permanently the attorney general. Is it the attorney general's job in a situation like this to stick up for the prosecutor?
22: That's an excellent question. To some extent, however, it's the attorney general's job to establish that his prosecutors are following facts and law and only bringing cases that are supported or supportable. Now, I will note that a case like this, a relatively small vandalism case in a local jurisdiction, probably isn't the sort that would bubble up to the Attorney General of the United States. Now, D.C. is a little bit different, obviously, because everybody lives in this town here. However, the only things that would really make it to the Attorney General's desk would be if a elected official were charged with vandalism or something like that, or a famous actor.
0: I'm just wondering if the right action for an attorney general in this situation is to maybe call the president and say, listen, probably you don't want to fire that person. They were acting correctly. Like, educate the president a little bit.
22: Yeah, or simply back off because of the fact, Mr. President, you are putting our prosecutors in a very dangerous position of having to stand up in public and substantiate charges that simply aren't supported in law.
0: How would you rate the credibility of the Justice Department overall at this moment?
22: It's really low, Steve. And it's not just with the public or anyone else. It's with judges and courts, which are increasingly finding that they don't trust the things the Justice Department are saying. Judges are starting to put this in rulings that they just simply can't believe what they're hearing as prosecutors stand up in court. And it's really heartbreaking.
0: Elliot Williams is a former Deputy Assistant Attorney General. Elliot, thanks so much.
22: Always great to talk to you, Steve. Take care.
0: This is NPR News.
1: I'm Dr. Anthony Lizerwitz, and this is Climate Connections. Winters in Western Oregon tend to be cool and rainy, but summers are usually very dry. So many farmers in the region irrigate their crops, and much of the water they use comes from rivers that are fed by mountain snowpack. But as the climate warms, that snowpack is shrinking.
2: It is over time going to really impact how people irrigate their crops.
1: That's Gabrielle Rush McNally of the Dry Farming Institute. Her group helps farmers in the region learn how to grow crops including tomatoes, melons, beans, and squash without irrigating during the dry summer season. For example, they can help their soil retain moisture from winter rains by mulching and adding compost to their fields. And spacing plants more widely can help them develop longer roots to access water that's held deeper in the soil. The Dry Farming Institute teaches farmers about these methods and tests crop varieties to identify which can thrive in dry farm conditions.
2: We also encourage a lot of experimentation and then knowledge sharing to see like what works in a particular context.
1: So even if they do not stop watering entirely, farmers can reduce how much they rely on irrigation as the climate warms and water becomes scarcer. Climate Connections is produced by the Yale Center for Environmental Communication. To learn more about climate change, visit climateconnections.org.
3: From Scenic Roots, I'm Ray Bassett.
6: Ian Hall was born and raised in the coal country of southeastern Kentucky. The poems in Creekwater Mansions, his debut collection, published by Eastover Press, are steeped in that time and that place. He earned a Master of Fine Arts at the University of Tennessee in Knoxville, and when I spoke with Ian this spring, he was a PhD candidate at Florida State University in Tallahassee.
7: One of the most sort of through-line motifs in everything I do is this idea that, you know, people who are in various forms of duress or immiseration, whether that's economic, interpersonal, things like that, how they kind of make do, how do they foster intimacy and community when in dire straits or when under fire, proverbially or literally speaking. And so one of the things that I'm trying to excavate in the book, I think, one of the things I'm intentionally trying to do is find these moments of Kantian beauty or transcendence in and amongst the wreckage, in and amongst hardship and perdition and sapping circumstances. So I think that's sort of what I'm searching for, this under duress, this stuff. Not that everyone has horrible lives or that they're like, if you buy me a train ticket, I'd leave kind of deal. It's not that. And it's not to be sensationalist or hyperbolic. It's more just to say that it's tougher sometimes. It's tough, you know, to get by. There's not a ton of opportunity in the traditional sense. It's not really, well, it makes up for it, I think, but it's not really a economic boom time there. So how can the left behind and the used up really seed and cultivate community? And how can the writer or the poet view these situations intentionally and ethically and excavate some kind of aesthetic transcendence out of it, so to speak?
23: I'd like you to read one of the poems from this collection.
7: I'm going to read actually the first poem in the book. It's called Recoil. And if I had to give just a quick little prezi about what it's saying, it's a poem about fathers and sons and the things between them. This is Recoil. My grandfather had an over-under he called Pardon Me. It'd rip through near anything neat as the inaugural bite from an apple. He let me shoot it when I was 6, and it tendered my shoulder to mince. My father wrung his hands every time Pap let me go bare-soled through the freshly shuffled loam of his garden. He'll come home all wormy, he said, and fretted as well mornings we spent saning crawdads in the brisk gray ribbon of creek. All you do is mouth, Pap would say when he'd indulged enough of his jitters. They were always roostering. But now I'm 10 and Pap is dead. He's been in that shape for months. His heart brittled. There are other words for what happened to him, but they don't mean an iota to me. As a child, I can only stand to know here and now. We are thrifting through his closet, my father and me, and I feel empty-headed from the sensuous particulars of penny loafer, old plaid, and herringbone. We sort a while, the handsome clothes all starched together and clean untinned. Only the white t-shirts, faint and threadbare, have had any use. He didn't wear one of these nice outfits, did he? I say this and already don't know if I regret it. The spoiled quiet. Still, my father busies himself. His fingers spider over every garment. Fold, pleat, crease, with the washerwoman's meek fidelity. In this vinegared hush, my stomach trebles. I go to the toilet, deep unclench. After a time, I rinse off, pad feebly into the towel closet, and through a dist end in the wallpapering, I watch my father in the other room. He has one of Pap's old work shirts pressed against his face like smelling salts.
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24: You're listening to the American Democracy Minute, keeping your government by and for the people. Virginia Governor Abigail Spanberger announced July 31st that she has restored the voting and civil rights to over 66,000 formerly incarcerated citizens since she took office in January. Virginia is only one of 3 states where withholding those rights remains in the state constitution. Spanberger said in a statement, "I'm proud that, after contending with my predecessor's efforts to deny Virginians their fundamental rights, we have restored the rights of more than 66,000 Virginians who have served their time. These Virginians deserve the right to use their vote, make their voices heard, and be recognized as contributing citizens to our Commonwealth and country," unquote. Virginia, Iowa, and Kentucky have provisions in their constitutions which withhold voting and civil rights even after paroled citizens have returned to society. All three states empower the governor to restore those rights. If approved, a November ballot measure, question 3, would amend Virginia's constitution to automatically restore those rights upon release. The Reverend Cozy Bailey, president of the NAACP Virginia State Conference, said in a statement, "Voting is a fundamental right of citizenship, and every Virginian who has returned to their community deserves that right fully restored." We've linked to the governor's statement, local reporting by the Virginia Mercury, and each state's policy at AmericanDemocracyMinute.org. I'm Brian Beal.
5: This week in South Appalachia, a new memoir explores the struggle to stay in Appalachia and the struggle to leave.
8: If your family is rooted in Appalachia and has been rooted in Appalachia for a long time, like mine was, it almost doesn't make sense to leave. It doesn't occur to you, or it didn't occur to me for a long time, for the first, 20 years of my life.
9: Did you know Chattanooga has a lost island that was home to a tribe of Native Americans older than the Cherokee? This is your Local History Minute from WUTC. The Dallas Phase is an archaeological era from 1300 to 1600 CE. It was named after Dallas Island, an 84-acre island on the Tennessee River near the mouth of Wolf Tever Creek. Three temple mounds were found on this island, along with some pottery and tapestries and tools that suggested this island was home to an early group of Native Americans that predated the arrival of the Cherokee in this region. However, the island is no longer there. In 1936, TVA began construction of the Chickamauga Dam. It was completed in 1940, and after 3 months of slowly rising water, Dallas Island was submerged. If you want to visit Dallas Island today, you'll need a submarine. This was your Local History Minute from WUTC.
0: It's Morning Edition from NPR News. I'm Steve Inskeep.
10: And I'm Martinez. The future of Head Start is uncertain. The Early Education and Anti-Poverty Program is more than 60 years old, and recently it has been the target for funding cuts. The Department of Health and Human Services says new rules are coming this week, but called information that was leaked to some media organizations incomplete and misleading. NPR education reporter Sequoia Carrillo joins us to talk through what all of this could mean for parents and educators. Sequoia, now for those who do not have experience with Head Start, what is it exactly and who does it serve?
13: So Head Start provides preschool, meals, and a whole host of support services for low-income children and families. It was started in 1965 under then-President Lyndon B. Johnson as part of his war on poverty. The program serves nearly a million kids each year from birth to age 5, both in urban centers but also in rural and remote locations. Kids experiencing homelessness and in the foster care system are automatically eligible, as well as children who fall at or below the federal poverty line. It's been going strong for a long time. It's now a $12 billion program that has enjoyed bipartisan support for much of its history. It is often cited as a success. Advocates say it bridges learning gaps for kids in a critical time of learning and development. But in recent years, it has also come under criticism by conservatives who say it's ineffective and full of red tape.
10: Okay, so what is known about what the Trump administration's plans are for it?
13: Some news outlets, including The Nation and The New York Times, reported last week, these reports have not been independently confirmed by NPR, that the Trump administration had drafted language to gut the 133-page standards guide for the program and reduce it to only a few pages. These standards include everything from safety guidelines. They spell out who's eligible for Head Start, and they even require that kids in the program brush their teeth once a day. The Department of Health and Human Services then issued a response to the news reports on X late Saturday night, saying there will be changes announced this week, but that the reports mischaracterized them. Yesterday, NPR asked for details and clarification, but their press office referred us back to that Saturday night post. We don't have the exact proposal yet, but we can look at the Conservative Heritage Foundation's past work and the blueprint it set out in Project 2025 that this administration has often followed. And there, the message is very clear. Eliminate Head Start. Tommy Sheridan is the deputy director at the National Head Start Association, a nonpartisan group that advocates for the program. And he says they've been bracing for some kind of change for a long time.
4: We still have not seen a draft of the proposed comments, and we're anxiously

0: Far out in the Pacific Ocean, more than 1 million square miles of ocean are federally protected. Now the Trump administration is opening some of those areas to commercial fishing.
1: These places are just so special and so unique that it's really incumbent upon us to make sure that they're here for future generations.
0: I'm Elsa Chang, a rare trip to a remote Pacific island on All Things Considered from NPR News.

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Good morning, radio friend, and welcome to another thrilling edition of Chord Drift with me, Paul Jorgensen. Good morning. Hello. Oh my gosh, I hope you're doing great today. I'm feeling good things. It's a little cloudy, a little rainy today, but I'm still feeling good vibes about this here Tuesday, and especially the fact that you are here with me for the next 2 hours, like you are every Monday through Thursday from 10 a.m. until noon right here on 88.1 FM. We just heard Dog Date with Chrome off of Perfectly, which was released on July the 20th for streaming and then July 21st for purchase. It was a great opener. I was very excited about, you know, firing things up and getting that going. And then on Morning Edition, they had to play the John Prine going out of the last story. I was like, no! Thematically, this does not work. But hey, you know what? It happens sometimes here on Chord Drift. We just go where the music takes us, quite frankly, radio friend. I have got so much going on for you. I want to remind you that if you go to chorddrift.com, you can find out more about this show. 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And thanks to a couple of the students that are working with me right now, we're working on getting more and more of those up. So if at noon, for some reason, you're just like, oh gosh, I'm just feeling it, I need to carry this on, you can go to wutc.org/chorddrift and find those archived shows and play those. Some of them are going to be from my old show, which was also called Chord Drift, which has got a lot of jam bands in it. So if that's your vibe, go check that out. And of course, we have tons of other great programs here on this radio station. 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And if you want to find out all the ways that you can listen to us, go to wutc.org/listen. All right. As I said, we're going to do more music. And in fact, we are. I've got Blackberry Crush. I've got Homework, but kicking things off, Twisted Teens. Is it real? Right here on Chord Drift.

Blackberry Crush Patterns, which is a single release that just came out. They are out of Northern Wyoming, but now called Denver home. And they're a four-piece. The album, or the single, was produced in collaboration with the frontman for the band Gleamer, Corey Kaufman. And so that's where kind of that fuzzy, blurry guitar comes in, which, quite frankly, all three of these tracks had. Before Blackberry Crush, we had Homework with Made. It's a single that is out now. The album, Bang Here If Stuck, is due out on September the 25th. They are out of Glasgow, Scotland. They're a four-piece, and they signed to a Spanish indie label called Mertorio Records. And a lot of guitar pop bands are on their label. And kicking off that set, Twisted Teens. Is It Real? Off of Blame the Clown. Again, very fuzzy guitar, very dense in its production, which I was quite feeling in that. Twisted Teens, they're a New Orleans duo, and I've played a little bit of their stuff prior to this week. Hard to have done it in the future. And yeah, so that was kind of our fuzzy guitar block, and you're listening to Chord Drift with me, Paul Jorgensen. Hello. I want to remind you that WUTC is giving you a chance to see Trombone Shorty and Orleans Avenue on Thursday, October the 8th at the Walker Theater. You can enter the ticket giveaway in our Instagram bio at WUTC_88.1 or online at WUTC.org/tickets, where you can also sign up for our newsletter so you can stay informed with all of our upcoming ticket events and giveaways. It's a fantastic opportunity, folks. If you're not signed up, radio friend, you should do it and then tell others. All right, while you're doing that, I'm going to play some music for you. I've got some Angela Autumn. I've got two from a band that I discovered just at the end of last week that I'm semi-obsessed with, Generación Suicida. I've got two from them. We're going to kick things off with Desperacir right here on Chord Drift.

0: Angela Autumn.
1: Yeah.
0: Whoops.
1: Good job, everybody.
2: Yeah.
0: Whoop. And now I'm all over the place. Angela Autumn, Heavy Tobacco. There. Really enjoying that song. The album is Believer, and it is due out on September the 11th. And Angela Autumn will be playing at the Blue Man, I'm sorry, the Blue Room at Third Man Records, not with Blue Man Group. It's basically a release party for the album. Going to be at Revival in Asheville on December the 20th. And we'll be kind of in the extended coverage area, but I'm not going to go into those details. Anyway, Angela Autumn, Appalachian-born, Nashville-based, and her nickname is The Rose of Appalachia. This will be her second album, and so I'm going back to listen to the first one. Their sound is reminiscent to me of Big Thief and Adrian Lenker, but also other voices. So it's, anyway, I'm really liking that one. I definitely recommend. And kicking off this set, Generation Suicida, we had Hombre Nuevo, which is an album that is due out on August the 28th. And then we had Desparacia, which came out in 2017 off of the album Reflejos. Where I found them was they did a live set at, I want to say KEXP, but it could have been another station. If you search for Generación Suicida live performance, you will find it on the YouTube. Go check it out. I wanted to play that track today, but I got behind and wanted to make sure that I had at least some of this for you to listen to and enjoy, because that's what it's all about right here on Chord Drift. Hello, radio friend. I'm still Paul Jorgensen. You're still you. We're still here listening to some great music. We're going to play more of that great music, as a matter of fact. Los Pijos, Adrian Kesa and Sicane. I've got the new one from Johnny Marr. I've got but kicking off the second grade, which you heard just a second of, Cellophane Girls, right here on Chord Drift.

Los Pichos, that's not actually how you pronounce that, but I'm doing it for radio purposes, with Adrian Quesada in Sicane. Hang Up, Part 2. It is a single. The album that is due out on is somewhere out there. It has not been named. It has not been given a release date, but, the band has a reputation for being instrumental, and with this album, they're making a pivot, getting into more of this electronic dance vibe. Before them, Johnny Marr, Ophelia, off of The Age of Everything, which is due out on October the 2nd. Of course, Johnny Marr, part of The Smiths, currently in a not very entertaining internet dispute with Morrissey. More trouble than it's worth, really. But I do like Ophelia. It's the second single off of that upcoming album. And, one of these days I'm going to go and stick all of the songs that are titled Ophelia or have Ophelia in the name together for a segment or two, but not today. Jaw Dropped before that, Monday, off of Secret to Spare, which is due out on September the 18th. This single came out back in May, and I've played it a couple of times. They are in the orbit of MJ Lenderman and Waxahachie and Wednesday. Another one of those, they're part of the orbit, part of the solar system, I guess, of those bands and those artists. Kicking things off, Second Grade, Cellophane Girls, just a single. And, another Philadelphia band. Again, love what's coming out of Philadelphia these days. So the lead singer, Peter Gill, wanted to write a 6-verse Bob Dylan ballad crammed into the space of a 2.5-minute pop song. I think he pretty much pulled it off there, don't you? I think so, radio friend. And you're listening to Chord Drift with me, Paul Jorgensen. I've got some more music to get us to the top of the hour. I've got Comb. I have Blonde Redhead kicking off the set. The Dorati Column, Liars, right here on Chord Drift.

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there's a fountain you can't just stop. You're so dumb. What's up with me? What's up with you? I love who I am. I'll keep my own counsel. 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

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For example, if you were, say, in Denver, Colorado, you would tune in to WUTC.org and hit the listen button, and you would have heard Comb with Future Days there off of their album of the same name that came out. I'm sorry, it's a single that came out last week. I just like that that kind of droning singing with the kind of krautrock-esque vibe to it. Just very soothing. Before them, Blonde Redhead, Blood Spilled. This is also a standalone single that came out on Friday. And this is a self-released one. It's their first new music in 3 years. And that particular track has got that dream pop, but also kind of almost a psychedelic vibe, or more of a prog rock vibe to it. Kazu Makino wrote it during a period marked by profound loss. And what happens at the end of the body, but not the soul, and so on. To quote, the song embraces our incredible edge over those who no longer have bodies. While we are here on this earth, this is our time, our pain, and our joy. Again, it's got that fuzzed out guitar sound to it, which I really like. Yeah, glad I discovered that one on Friday. Kicking things off, the Dorati Column Liars off of Renascent, which came out, again, just last week at the end of July. Another band from, or artist from Manchester, UK, just like Johnny Marr before. And yeah, you're listening to Chord Drift with me, Paul Jorgensen. Hello. Oh, you're looking great today, by the way. I hope you're feeling good. It, we're into August now. I hope you got a chance to go out on Friday to go to the last Nightfall of 2026. It was a great time. The weather was outstanding, actually, though it looked a little grim there for a while. All the rain and stuff held off, which was nice. Fantastic season for those folks. Glad that it went so well for them, and hopefully you got a chance to go out and visit with them. All right. More music, you say, and I say yes. Saris, we're going to do, but kicking things off, Vehicle with Escalators right here on Chord Drift.

Karis, Nervosa off of Wilderness that came out on Friday? Yeah, we'll say Friday. They are a six-piece from South England whose genre, subgenre is metal and what they call black gaze, which is atmospheric black metal crossed with shoegaze, which again, I think pretty much describes that one. We really brought the volume up on that one, a lot of energy. I love the way Freya Brown, who is the lead singer, is both able to have such delicate singing, but then also the ability to do the kind of the screamo portion of the song. It's quite a skill to have, and something that I'm sure takes a lot of practice and self-care to make happen. Before Karis, we had Vehicle with Escalators, which is a standalone single that came out last week. The quartet from Leeds, UK, and just strong vibes of 13th Floor Elevators, kind of a 60s fuzz guitar pop kind of a thing, which I really enjoyed. I also enjoy you, Radio Friend. And I'm especially joyful when you join me here on Chord Drift every Monday through Thursday from 10 a.m. until noon. I want to mention that support from Marathon Live presenting Chris Stone, Kingfish Ingram, Thursday, November the 12th at 8 p.m. at The Signal. 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That's right, people. All right, we've got Venturing. We've got Shannon Leigh. And kicking off this block, I feel like I've left a song out. Hang on a second. Nope. That's right. Leading us off, Ezra Williams with Blight right here on Chord Drift.

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1: What?
0: Songs About Leaving off of the Nowhere EP. Venturing is one of the other nom de plumes that Jane Remover uses as a side project. This venturing is more rock oriented than her usual electronic hip hop kind of vibe. She's going to be playing at the Eastern in Atlanta on September the 27th. That is a Jane Remover show. However, before her, we had Shannon Lay, I Need More Water. The album is called Past the Veil, which came out last week. Beautiful song. This the track closes out the album and is just, I've listened to the whole album all the way through, and it's definitely worth your time. Kicking off the set, Ezra Williams' Blight, which is a standalone single that came out last week. Used to record under Smooth Boy Ezra. He is a Wicklow-born and Cork-based artist that does visual stuff as well as being a songwriter. Bandcamp called this one out as a release of the, I'm sorry, an essential release. So, you know, go check that out. Radio friend, you're listening to Chord Drift with me, Paul Jorgensen, and WUTC has so much to offer you. I just want to tell you some of the stuff that's coming up yet today. So you've got me until noon, so about a half an hour yet. Then we've got Fresh Air, those great conversations from 12 until 1. Clark Gibson in this chair for the Haley Solomon Show from 3 until 4. Ray Bassett with Scenic Roots. 4 until 7, news with NPR and All Things Considered. 7 o'clock, we start off more of our local programming with Amplify at 8, Louder Than Bombs at 9, the Supersonic Soul Show at 10, Tuesday Blues Day, and 11, Blues Power. All that going on. I want to also remind you that we've got a community calendar that you can check out. WUTC.org/calendar to see the kinds of things that are going on. 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Oh, radio friend. We're staying, for those of you who maybe thought that the first hour into the second got a little too heavy for you, don't worry. The rest of the show is pretty smooth compared to that. Pretty gentle. I've got the Twilight Sad. I've got Nymphianya. Kicking things off, I have Wolf Alice with Hammond Song, right here on Chord Drift.

The Twilight Sad, Chest Wound to the Chest. The album's called It's the Long Goodbye, which came out back in March. Don't know if you can tell from the singing, but they're a Scottish band. Love the energy that they've got in there. Has kind of a Cure feel to it, though a little bit, again, more Scottish. great stuff there. Before them, Nilfrayanya, Cold Heart, off of Dancing Shoes, that came out at the beginning of July. I missed it. I'm sorry, July 2025. I very much missed it. So happy to get it in now. I definitely listened to my Method Actor, and I thought that was a great album. I'm not sure why the EP missed me, but it did. And kicking things off, Wolf Alice, Hammond's song off of The Clearing, B-Sides, which is due out August the 21st. That song is just absolutely gorgeous. So Maggie Roach wrote Hammond's song for the Roach's 1979 album, self-titled album, and it was produced by Robert Fripp from King Crimson. And the song talks about the sisters' bruising early 70s experience with the record industry, and about being told what to do by people with power. They brought in Wolf Alice for the sessions, brought in Julia Cumming of Sunflower Bean and Bria Salmina to where they were recording in LA to specifically learn the three-part harmony together in the room. And the work definitely paid off. That was just absolutely gorgeous. You are also gorgeous, my radio friend. Good job today. We're coming to the end of the show, and I've got a lot of music I want to squeeze in, so I'm going to skip a break so that we can get to it. I've got melodies. Whoop, let me go do this in the reverse. So I'm taking you out today is going to be Lisa Mitchell, I Believe in Kindness, if we have time. That track came out in April 2022 off of A Place to Fall Apart. Before her will be Just Penelope with After off of Great Lake, which is due out on September the 18th. We're going to have The Drums and Maru, It Didn't Matter, off of, actually it's a single that came out last week. And kicking us off and taking us out will be Melody's Echo Chamber. I want to thank you again for listening and for being here with me every Monday through Thursday from 10 a.m. until noon right here on WUTC 88.1 FM in the Tennessee Valley. It's a wonderful place to be. Very happy that you are here with me. I will see you again tomorrow morning at 10 a.m. Here is Melody's Echo Chamber with Looking Backward. Have a great rest of your day. Bye.

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1: From WHYY in Philadelphia, I'm Terry Gross with Fresh Air. The hit comedy series Hacks is up for 24 Emmys, breaking the record for the most nominations ever received by a comedy series in a single year. The show's star, Jean Smart, says that after five seasons, she's done playing her iconic character, Deborah Vance.
2: Well, I'm not missing getting up at 4 in the morning and wearing high heels all day. And I don't know if you noticed, but the heels got shorter and shorter as the seasons went on.
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1: 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Nesper. Teresa Madden directed today's show. Our co-host is Tanya Mosley. I'm Terry Gross.

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Jimmy McGriff, a master on his chosen instrument, the Hammond B3 organ. That song was called Funky Junk. That is coming off of Electric Funk from 1970. Hello, everybody. My name is Clark Gibson, holding it down here for Haley Solomon while she is away. She will be back sometime in the fall. But for now, we are doing this thing, and I couldn't be any more excited to be joining you folks day in and day out and sharing some music that I enjoy, and I hope you folks are enjoying it as well. We're going to get into this thing. We're going to start pretty instrumental today and kind of see where that takes us, but it seems like a lot of the stuff that I've chosen today isn't super lyrical, but that's all right. It's going to be funky. It's going to be good, and we're going to have a good time. So let's get this thing started with that Nate Smith Cartoons Kiefer and Kenny Beats record that I've been hammering over everyone's head. We are finally, I think, at the end of that record and all the songs that I wanted to share on it. So let's get this thing started. Thank you so much for tuning in to WUTC 88.1.

That was Mike Neone and Born Free with Madman. That's coming off of My Own Thing from 2018. Preceding that, you heard Krungbin, which you know him, you love him. Kind of the, I guess, on the Mount Rushmore at the very least of this kind of like, you know, funky psych funk kind of thing. That's been going on the past couple of years. I mean, I know it's been going on before that, but it seems like it's kind of back in vogue a little bit, and probably a lot of thanks to Krungbin out of Texas. You heard from Nucleus before that with Elastic Rock. That is the title track off of their 1970 album. And then, of course, that Nate Smith, Kiefer Cartoons, and Kenny Beats to get us started there. That is a brand new record from July of this year, and I think we finally completed it. I think we've heard every single track on that album over the course of the past week or so. Coming up next, this is a band, this is changing gears crazy, but this is a band, when I first moved here in 2017, it seemed like they were playing shows all the time. I believe they were based out of Nashville, but I bet I saw them 5+ times at the old Revelry Room, is what it was called at one point. I'm not even sure what that space is anymore. It was Songbirds for a while. I got to meet these dudes a handful of times just because they were playing such small local shows, and it was cool to get to talk to them. I also remember seeing them at, I don't remember where it even was. It was an outdoor thing, but they jammed on this song. I think you're about to hear one of them, the second song, Goodbye Song. They closed the show with that, and they just jammed on it for so long, and one of the guitar players broke a string, and I just thought it was so cool. I had just started playing music myself at that point, so those guys were kind of heroes of mine when I first kind of started getting into making music and living down here in Chattanooga and starting my life out. But with all that said, story time over. Here's two in a row from The Wild Feathers right here on WUTC 88.1.

That was Pinch Hitter with Withered Hand. That was a single released from 2024. That is a local Chattanooga band, and they absolutely rock, man. That is Spencer singing and playing guitar. You can follow them on all the social medias at Pinch Hitter Music. They call themselves Tennessee's favorite apocalypse rock band. Their latest record, World War Whatever, came out in April of this year. You can go stream that and hopefully maybe buy it somewhere. And yeah, definitely check their schedule on the social medias to see where they're going to be performing around town, because you're going to want to see it. Those guys are full of energy and just a really good band. Preceding that, you heard two in a row from the Wild Feathers. Goodbye Song was coming off of Lonely is a Lifetime from 2016. And Wildfire was from a newer record, still almost 10 years old at this point. Greetings from the Neon Frontier from 2018. The Wild Feathers, although I don't love the name, I totally thought these guys were going to be like the new Eagles when I was keeping up with them around that time frame of 2016 to 2018. They did release an album in 2024 titled Sirens, but it seems like they've gone, you know, radio silent since then. I know that hasn't been that long, but I don't know that they have much more left in them. It doesn't seem like I'm seeing any tour dates or anything like that for them. So go check out their catalog. They've got a bunch of good stuff in there. Coming up next, we have got a band out of New Orleans, Louisiana. This is Twisted Teens. You're going to hear three in a row from them. They just released an album on July 10th titled Florida Water Blues. Here is Twisted Teens right here on WUTC 88.1.

three in a row from Twisted Teens, and I kind of did forget, or maybe I just didn't notice because I listened to that album in its entirety, and I haven't just listened to any of the tracks by themselves, but they all end very abruptly, so sorry if that got a little funky sound in there. I guess that is one of those that you're supposed to listen to all the way through. I would recommend it. I thought it was pretty fun. It's pretty fresh. It's unlike a lot of things that I normally listen to. It's kind of, it's like country, but also punk, kind of heavy. It's got a lot of different stuff going on in it. And they seem to be very influenced by like the clown aesthetic, a lot of clown makeup and things like that. So yeah, interesting group. That's Twisted Teens out of New Orleans. So go check them out when you get the chance. Coming up next, we're also going to do three more in a row from, let me see how to pronounce this, maybe Mac Thurvaskin. This is a band out of Gothenburg, Sweden, and I dig them a lot. This is also a recommendation from Paul Jorgensen, so you might have heard these on his show. This is their latest record, Glass and Bones, that just came out in April of this year. So I hope you guys enjoy them as much as I do. And stay tuned for some more music coming right your way.

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3: Welcome back to the second hour of the Haley Solomon Show right here on WUTC. You just heard three in a row from Machter Verskan. I think it's the best guess I have. I looked up the pronunciation. Still didn't help a whole lot. That is a band out of Sweden off of their latest record, Glass and Bones, from this year. Speaking of new album releases, I have not been more excited about a new album in quite some time here. There is this band called At, and they are literally just the symbol for At. Their 2023 album, Mind Palace Music, has been on steady rotation for me ever since it came out. And they just released a single called Auto Smile. It's going to be the title track off of their upcoming album that's set to release in October of this year. So we've got a little sneak peek from that. We're going to hear that single as well as two from Mind Palace Music right here on WUTC.

three in a row from At to kind of preview their upcoming album, Auto Smile, that's set to release this October, and I am so stoked on that. I think that is just an incredible band. It's actually just a two-piece group. It's just a duo, I guess. And that's pretty much all we know about them. I think they're kind of a mysterious duo there. Up next, we have a band called Open that is actually a local band that I think is no longer together, but this is off of their 2023 album, Late. Here is Salad Days by Open right here on WUTC.

riding on this life. You think that I don't know? Cheer you up and cheer you dry.

Pick it

That was two in a row from Dijon, two songs that actually go right into each other, so that was kind of satisfying on my end. That's off of his latest release from 2025, Baby. And Dijon, he is an interesting character. I would classify that as almost like emo, hardcore R&B slash soul. I think it is just so good. He's got such a distinct sound, and if you're a fan of McGee, who has kind of recently popped off on his solo career. Dijon is kind of the guy that produced a lot of his stuff. And McGee was even in the band Dijon before his solo career. And then also, Dijon has been acting. He was in One Battle After Another. And then he also just produced Justin Bieber's latest record, Daisies. And I got to say, it's pretty dang good. So that guy has the Midas touch when it comes to music production. Coming up next, we're going to hear from Uncle Lucius with Age of Reason right here on WUTC.

The Intruders with Love Is Like a Baseball Game, coming from 1968. Preceding that, you heard Two in a Row from Los Lonely Boys. You heard More Than Love in their native tongue, which was Más Que Amor. That's coming off of their 2004 self-titled debut. You also heard Nobody Else, that is coming off of Live at the Fillmore from 2005. And I think that is one of the best concert videos that I've ever seen. Some of the best concert footage ever. It's all on YouTube. Go check it out. That is Texas blues at its best. It's just so fantastic. That's just a three-piece band. Two of those dudes are brothers. And their chemistry is just so good. They're actually on tour still to this day. So I'm glad to know that they're still around. They used to record at Willie Nelson's ranch and used to hang out with him at Pedernales Studio in Austin, Texas. So a little fun fact about Los Lonely Boys there. And then, of course, Uncle Lucius with Age of Reason. That's coming from The Light from 2015. We've still got time for a few more here, so stick around for some music programming for your listening pleasure before we get to Scenic Roots with Ray Bassett here at 3 o'clock. Thanks for tuning in.

Golf Alpha Bravo with Water Sign. That is a single that was released in June of this year. You also heard from Skyline Sun with Broken Bones. That is also a single coming from 2021. I told you I was feeling some instrumental tunes today. Sometimes that's a nice little reset to just have some background music. Although that last one, pretty rocking. Very much puts me in the mind of Jimi Hendrix, Third Stone from the Sun, or just really any of his guitar work because of the tone that the guy's using in Golf Alpha Bravo. Very Hendrix-esque. Guys, thank you so much for tuning in, as always. And that's all I know. I hope you guys have a great rest of your day, and take it easy.

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2: I'm Ray Bassett, and today on Scenic Roots, time for a few more echoes of Chattanooga's past.
3: In 1917, the river showed its muscle, ripped steel clean off the Market Street Bridge job, like it was pulling thread, unraveling the city stitch by stitch.
4: Often alone at night, I refused to fly, rode trains instead, wanting the earth beneath me, like a second heartbeat.
5: 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Father, sharp in his discipline, but soft when reading of Ivanhoe.
6: 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I've always belonged to my community. Call me at 2 a.m. If you're hurting, I'll listen.
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7: Live from NPR News in Washington, I'm Linda Kenyon. Acting Attorney General Todd Blanche has cleared a critical hurdle in his bid to be confirmed to the post. A Senate committee has voted along party lines to advance his nomination to the full Senate. Two Republicans, Senators John Cornyn and Tom Tillis, held up his nomination, in part over President Trump's anti-weaponization fund. Senator Cornyn spoke with MS Now after the vote.
8: Well, the weaponization fund is dead. We pointed out that the Department of Justice has represented that to numerous courts. And as to the idea that it could be revived in the future, I think it's highly unlikely that that could happen without the cooperation of the Department of Justice. Mr. Blanche gave us the assurances that it was dead and would not be revived. And in this case, we have no alternative but to take his word for that.
7: The fund would have allowed compensation to those alleging mistreatment by the government, including January 6th protesters convicted of assaulting police officers. Senate Democrats are out with a new report suggesting that big U.S. banks had concerns for years about money moves made by accused sex trafficker Jeffrey Epstein. NPR's Scott Horsley reports the banks are accused of keeping those worries to themselves until after Epstein was arrested.
9: The report from Democrats on the Senate Finance Committee says more than a dozen bankers at J.P. Morgan Chase, Bank of America, and Deutsche Bank raised red flags about the money that Epstein was moving around the world. But in most cases, bankers failed to alert the Treasury Department.

0: until Epstein was charged with sex trafficking in 2019. Under the Bank Secrecy Act, bankers are supposed to notify the government whenever they suspect a client is moving funds to launder money or carry out other illegal activities. Committee Democrats want the Justice Department to investigate why suspicious activity reports were not filed about Epstein in a more timely manner. They also want to tighten reporting requirements in the future. Scott Horsley, NPR News, Washington.
1: Nearly 3 years after an Israeli airstrike wiped out much of one extended family in Gaza City, relatives gathered for a mass funeral. Anas Baba reports.
2: What lay on the stretchers were not freshly wrapped bodies, but mostly skeletal remains. Each was covered with a Palestinian flag, sprinkled with bright pink bougainvillea petals, and marked with a photograph of the person inside. Thousands of mourners and relatives stood shoulder to shoulder as 112 members of the Abu Sharia family were carried on shoulders to be laid to rest. They were killed in an Israeli airstrike in November 2023. Their remains were recovered only after 2 weeks of digging through layers of crushed concrete, nearly 3 years later. For the Abu Sharia family, the funeral brought a painful kind of closure. Across Gaza, thousands of other families are still waiting for someone to pull their loved ones from beneath the rubble. Anas Baba, NPR News, Gaza.
1: You're listening to NPR News. McDonald's says its sales in the U.S. have slowed down much more than the company expected in the latest quarter. The fast food restaurant is often viewed as an economic bellwether, and its sales are often seen as indicative of family budgets across the country. But this time, McDonald's says the problems were internal. Here's NPR's Alina Selyuk.
3: McDonald's says its sales in the U.S. grew less than 1% between April and June. At the same time, other chains like KFC and Chipotle saw strong demand. And McDonald's says it had overwhelmed its stores with too many complicated launches. There was marketing around K-pop Demon Hunters, then the World Cup, a new lineup of drinks like craft sodas, and big changes in the value meals, removing old deals for buy one, get one free, and introducing new ones with items under $3 or $4. All this was too much all at once for stores and shoppers, including the most loyal ones who also saw popular digital offerings go away in their apps. And so visits to McDonald's declined in the U.S., and the company is now working on corrections. Alina Selyuk, NPR News.
1: Amazon says it will increase this year's capital spending on technology, mostly artificial intelligence, by an additional 10%. The announcement comes after the tech and e-commerce giant delivered strong profits and net sales during the second quarter. Sales in its cloud computing unit, AWS, were up 37%, outpacing the 28% sales in the previous quarter. Amazon is a financial supporter of NPR. I'm Linda Kenyon, NPR News in Washington.
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8: This is Scenic Roots. I'm Ray Bassett. Thanks for joining us. Ian Hall was born and raised in the coal country of southeastern Kentucky. The poems in Creekwater Mansions, his debut collection, published by Eastover Press, are steeped in that time and that place. He earned a Master of Fine Arts at the University of Tennessee in Knoxville, and when I spoke with Ian this spring, he was a PhD candidate at Florida State University in Tallahassee.
9: Ian, thanks for joining us.
10: Thank you so much for having me, Ray. I appreciate it mightily.
9: Tell us more about growing up in Eastern Kentucky.
10: It's a very special place. to cut through all of the stereotypes and tropes, I do think something that's very special about it is the kind of like infrastructural lack. What it does is it really does foster this sense of community with people, kind of it's a make-do sort of place. And while that has its foibles and annoyances, it fosters this kind of insularity that I think is very special, not just with your people, but also your chosen people, not just your blood kin people, but the people that you are in the thick of it with, so to speak. That's one of the things that's very special about it to me. It's obviously very rural. I'm from Kentucky. District 5, it's the congressional district. I think it is the poorest congressional district in the United States, metrically speaking. So there are sort of vagaries about it, but it's a very special place as well.
9: We're talking southeastern Kentucky. We're talking almost into Virginia.
10: Oh, yeah. So it's the county I'm from is Knott County, K-N-O-T-T. It's where, if you're familiar, James Still, the famous Appalachian writer who was kind of, some people call him the dean of Appalachian literature. He was from Alabama, from northeast Alabama, I think, which, you know, is also in the Appalachians. But he moved in the 1920s, I think the 1920s, into Knott County, Kentucky, and lived there pretty much the rest of his life. So it's that county. But there's only one county separating it from the Virginia line. So it's very liminal in that sense, you know.
9: How did you discover poetry?
10: Well, I started with fiction, funnily enough, and I probably still read as much or more fiction as I do poetry. I read a lot as a child. My mom is a voracious reader and always has been. Both my parents, my mom's still a school teacher, and my dad, who passed away recently, he was also a school teacher. So books were in the home, obviously, and my mom had loved reading her whole life. So she really instilled in me just this joy with reading. And it wasn't really an escapism in the sense of, oh, my life is insufferable. It wasn't that at all, but it was just, it was so neat to be able to live. You know, we didn't travel a ton when I was young, so it was so neat to be able to live so many different lives as I was existing in my own actual tangible one. I read a lot of the usual children type things up until I was a preteen or a young adult. And my mom actually introduced me to, it's very funny, it's a sort of full circle moment. There was a kind of pulp writer in the 60s, John D. MacDonald. He wrote all kinds of books, but he wrote this series of books called the Travis McGee books. Probably my mom's favorite book series still to this day. And it's sort of like an Americanized James Bond. And it's all set in Florida, funnily enough, so I'm getting to live it a little bit now, but it felt a million miles away from me as a kid. That was like the first set of books I remember reading intentionally. I was probably 11, 12. I remember reading books before that. That was the first series I read where I was like, oh, there's a craft to this. There's an art to that. Then when I was in high school, I read, and it's funny because I know you're asking me about poetry, but fiction was my entryway into it. I read Thomas Wolfe's Look Homeward, Angel when I was a freshman in high school. And that to me, I know it's not lineated like poetry, but that to me is just pure poetry. And the concentration, the intensity of Wolfe's prose to me was so, it was intoxicating. It was so enlivening that I thought, how can I bottle this and sell it, essentially? And that sort of led me into poetry. And then, of course, I started reading people in my high school years, poets like Frank Stanford and Carolina put Judy Jordan, poets that are very rooted in the Southern terroir. And I've obviously, you know, branched out. I like to think I'm a much more eclectic reader now. But at that point, people who spoke to my own sort of experiences that were walking on the same ground, on my same sort of stomping grounds, that just filled me with vigor for the art. That's probably how I got started. I don't have like a definitive, this was the day, but I remember I started writing as seriously as a teenager can write. I remember I started writing around 14, somewhere in that neck of the woods, something like that.
9: Let's talk more about Creekwater Mansions. This debut collection of your poems has been described as documenting the intimacy of duress.
10: So I have to thank my wonderful editor, one of Eastover's wonderful editors, and also my cohort mate here at Florida State. His name is Stephen Hundley. He wrote the copy for that. So he makes me sound much more formidable and interesting than I am. But I thought that was a perfect opening sort of sortie into trying to explain what the book was doing. One of the most sort of through line motifs in everything I do is this idea that, you know, people who are in various forms of duress or immiseration, whether that's economic, interpersonal, things like that, how they kind of make do, how do they foster intimacy and community when in dire straits or when under fire, proverbially or literally speaking. And so one of the things that I'm trying to excavate in the book, I think, one of the things I'm intentionally trying to do is find these moments of Kantian beauty or transcendence in and amongst the wreckage, in and amongst hardship and perdition and sapping circumstances. So I think that's sort of what I'm searching for. This under duress is this stuff. Not that everyone has horrible lives or that they're like, if you buy me a train ticket, I'd leave kind of deal. It's not that. And it's not to be sensationalist or hyperbolic. It's more just to say that it's tough there sometimes. It's tough, to get by. There's not a ton of opportunity in the traditional sense. It's not really, well, it makes up for it, I think, but it's not really a economic boom time there. So how can the left behind and the used up really seed and cultivate community? And how can the writer or the poet view these situations intentionally and ethically and excavate some kind of aesthetic transcendence out of it, so to speak?
9: I'd like you to read one of the poems from this collection.
10: I'm going to read actually the first poem in the book. It's called Recoil. And if I had to give just a quick little prezi about what it's saying, it's a poem about fathers and sons and the things between them. This is Recoil. My grandfather had an over-under he called Pardon Me. It'd rip through near anything neat as the inaugural bite from an apple. He let me shoot it when I was 6, and it tendered my shoulder to mince. My father wrung his hands every time Pap let me go bare-soled through the freshly shuffled loam of his garden. He'll come home all wormy, he said, and fretted as well mornings we spent saning crawdads in the brisk gray ribbon of creek. All you do is mouth, Pap would say when he'd indulged enough of his jitters. They were always roostering. But now I'm 10 and Pap is dead. He's been in that shape for months. His heart brittled. There are other words for what happened to him, but they don't mean an iota to me. As a child, I can only stand to know here and now. We are thrifting through his closet, my father and me, and I feel empty-headed from the sensuous particulars of penny loafer, old plaid, and herringbone. We sort a while, the handsome clothes all starched together in clean untinned. Only the white T-shirts, faint and threadbare, have had any use. He didn't wear one of these nice outfits, did he? I say this and already don't know if I regret it. The spoiled quiet. Still, my father busies himself. His fingers spider over every garment, fold, pleat, crease, with the washerwoman's meek fidelity. In this vinegared hush, my stomach trebles. I go to the toilet, deep unclench. After a time, I rinse off, pad feebly into the towel closet, and through a dist end in the wallpapering, I watch my father in the other room. He has one of Pap's old work shirts pressed against his face like smelling salts.
9: Talk more about the title of that poem.
10: Hopefully it's working on several different levels. You start with an image of Recoil shooting the gun as a little feller, and it about ripping your shoulder clean off. I'm sure but a lot of hillbilly types such as myself have had that experience. There's the physical recoil, I believe, of that. And then there's several different kind of iterations and gradations of recoil through the poem. I think that this is sort of investigating recoil as a physical and a metaphysical response that at first glance you would think of as, to recoil from something is bad. But it's sort of also, in my mind, it doesn't have to automatically inherently be a bad thing. It can also be just a taking stock. It could be a shock or a, not to sound fanciful, but in the sort of Kantian sense of the sublime, it can be something that is sort of so beautiful it's overawing. It overtakes you. It's a moment of such heightened sensory awareness that you are sort of just flabbergasted. You don't know how to make heads or tails of it. And I think that happens several times in the poem, especially, with the kind of climax of the little boy seeing his father, who had been kind of very tough and taciturn prior to this, when he sees him, when he thinks he's alone, smelling the speaker's grandfather's old work shirts and just being, even just telling you about it, it's giving me chills kind of thinking about that experience, not to say it's so powerful, but that poem means a whole lot to me.
9: Let's talk more about the title of the collection, Creekwater Mansions.
10: I appreciate that. I've done a few interviews now. And you're the first person to actually ask me about the title. And I would like to give kudos. It's actually a play It's sort of riffing on a line in a song by a Kentucky songwriter named Nicholas Jamerson. He's got a song called It's a Long Way to Wheelwright, which is a town in eastern Kentucky. He uses this exact phraseology, but it's close to it. And he's using it in a different context, and I think I'm using it. But when I heard that song back when I was in, it's probably just graduated high, it's probably 18, 19, something to that effect. I loved it then, but within a year or two, I realized that that was probably going to be the title of the first book because it just so, the way I was going to use it in my mind, at least, it so perfectly encapsulates what I hope I'm talking about here, which is finding the beautiful and the transcendent and the aesthetically enlivening in things that would traditionally be seen as cast off or useless or run down, things like that. So, you know, what kind of mansion doesn't have indoor plumbing? Someone would say, you know, in that sense. But for me, and as I affectionately call it, hillbilly land, there's all kinds of mansions that don't have indoor plumbing, or at least historically there were. So to me, I thought that's it right there. It was instantaneous. So I thank you for asking about it. And many kudos to Mr. Jamerson for writing such a beautiful song.
8: We're speaking with Ian Hall, author of Creekwater Mansions.
9: Talk more about authors, poets who have influenced you, including and especially if they are from the part of Kentucky where you came from, if they're from the part of Appalachia you came from.
10: Firstly, I have to, in the immediate sense, I have to thank the people that have kind of taken me under their wing all through. So I was not aware at all of like how the MFA system really worked or things like that. I knew I wanted to go to grad school. I knew I eventually wanted to get a PhD, but I did not know how winding the road would be to get there. I didn't really know the procedurals of how to do that. I was so lucky to, right after I got out of undergrad, to go into the MFA program at the University of Tennessee in Knoxville. My favorite writer ever is, well, up there with him is probably Cormac McCarthy. And my favorite Cormacs are actually the pre-Western Cormacs, the Suttree and Backward, which, you know, is all right there in that neck of the woods. Just a hop and a skip from you, I think, there in Chattanooga. So that was why I applied. That was really all I knew going in. I was going in totally blind in a metaphorical sense. And when I got there, it just happened that not the actual head of creative writing, but the major poet there at the time was Joy Harjo, who is now a dear friend of mine and a dear mentor. She was indispensable, certainly. Another poet I worked with there that was very special to me, he's passed since, is Arthur Smith. He was at Tennessee for a long time, and he passed during my first year. Well, during, I guess, at the start of my second year, sometime in that, it was, I don't remember exactly, but he passed. But I was very lucky to have an independent study with him before that. He was an old salt in the best sense of the word. He was so generous, so schooled, so studied, but he reined me in a good way a lot aesthetically. You know, I was a little bit too maximalist, I think, and some people probably say I still am, but he really helped me figure out how to look at that and keep me between the ditches, so to speak, as they say. And then another poet I got to work with there briefly was Rebecca Gale Howe, another favorite poet of mine who's a Kentucky poet. I think she's from Lexington, grew up in Lexington, but she has a lot of ties back to eastern Kentucky. If you're familiar with the area, Howell is a very eastern Kentucky name. So she's definitely got the bona fides, or the bona fides, or however you say them. Those are some of my favorite poets. At Florida State here, and again, I'm not just blowing smoke. These are also poets I deeply admire. James Kimbrell is a poet, one of my favorite contemporary poets, actually, and he also is my professor and guru here at Florida State. Anyone listening should check out his most recent collection. It's called The Law of Truly Large Numbers. Came out with Pittsburgh last year. To me, in a fair world, he'd be having to beat the reporters back off of his front steps. He would be getting that kind of to-do about it because it's such a good book. There are just innumerable poets. Barbara Hamby, another Florida State poet that I've worked with, I really appreciate her work. Just unrelated to my studies and things like that, poets I love. The sort of end-all, be-all poet for me is probably Frank Stanford. I love Frank Stanford so much. An Arkansas poet who passed away in the late 70s. A Kentucky poet that I'm a big fan of is Joe Bolton, another kind of obscure poet that passed away fairly young, but that has incredibly powerful, lively work. The list goes on and on. I mentioned Judy Jordan, who I'm a huge fan of. It's always funny. I know I'm blabbing, but if anyone's ever asked you, you know, if they know you're involved in writing and literature, and they're like, who are your favorite writers? And immediately you can't remember a single book you've ever read. You know, everybody's had that experience. That's sort of what I'm two-stepping right now, just trying to think of people. Because, I mean, obviously.
9: One that comes to my mind, in addition to the others you mentioned, because it's a name known to the audience here in Chattanooga in the Tennessee Valley, would be Ron Rash.
10: Oh, absolutely. And Mr. Rash, I can't believe I Sorry, Ron, I apologize. I've corresponded with Ron several times. He actually blurbed the book, which I'm very, very in awe of and very thankful for. That's another seminal book. I'm glad you mentioned that. You know, the first book I read by Ron was One Foot in Eden. And, you know, I think it's his first novel. Read that back when I was probably in high school. Really enjoyed it. But for me, as well, like you said, I really look up to Ron in many ways. But one of the things I look up to is his ability to work so seamlessly between genres. My grandma used to say all the time to people that you're full of notions. And I'm full of notions about all the things I'd like to write and get into. And what I love about Ron is that I think he, actually, to me, I know most of his acclaim has been garnered from other genres. But I mean, man, he's an ace poet. To me, his poetry is the most powerful thing he does. That could just be because I am a poet working in the same modes. But when I read Among the Believers, which is one of his earliest collections of poems, that to me was the thing that lit a fire under my tail, so to speak. I love his fiction as well, but his poetic sensibility, doing similar things, you know, like, oh, what's the poem in Eureka Mill? I think it might be Eureka. I think the name of it is Eureka. It's a very short poem, and it's doing with much more restraint and economy. I mean, it's only, like I said, it's only a couple stanzas, 10, 12 lines. And it just, with peak certitude and peak sort of precision, he unlocks all these emotions that I'm trying to wrestle with in my book. So I'm a huge fan of the old masters. I mean, for my PhD dissertation, probably the thing I've been reading more than anything is like Virgil and Theocritus, Horace, the old masters, you know, the way they wrestle with the political implications of rurality and nature and the wilderness, so to speak. I like them aesthetically too, but intellectually as well, those are the people that I want to be contending with. Probably my two single favorite poems of all time. One of them is very contemporary. It's Larry Levis from his 1985 collection, Winter Stars, and it's called The Poet at 17. That's my number one ever. My number two ever is probably Virgil's first eclogue. So many, many centuries between each other, but I hope that's an eclectic kind of collection there.
9: Without a doubt. And it also reminds me when we talk about corners of Appalachia, including in Kentucky, for those who first made it home as part of this country, there was a nodding to the classical era with names of towns and architecture, even in the smallest of communities.
10: Oh, absolutely. No, absolutely. And, you know, I was talking with a poet you may be familiar with. He's the writer in residence at ETSU, Jesse Graves, a native Tennessean from Sharp's Chapel, that area. He and I were talking about, we were trying to do sort of this cosmology of Appalachian poetry. You know, there's been much done about it in the fiction side. And we were thinking, how far back can we go? And we decided, obviously, that even long before European contact, there's indigenous myths, not a ton of it written. There's some writ language, but, you know, there's indigenous folk tales that obviously sort of transmogrified with this European influence. But we were thinking, you know, to me, in these sort of, we were thinking about found scraps of poetry. You could even go as far back as the Daniel Boone trees, or as we call them in Kentucky, Old Dan'l, the Daniel Boone trees, where he would carve in very phonetic chicken scratch English. He was trying to say is Daniel Boone killed a bear, but he'd spell it like Daniel Boone killed a bar, B-A-R. So to me, that's poetic. That's a poetic transcription. That's a sort of poetic landmark in my mind. So, and like you said, there's all these references, all this sort of intermingling of indigenous and European, you know, thinking about Kingsport, even the name Kingsport essentially is a gift from the sort of, I guess, speculated father of Sequoia, the father himself of the Cherokee alphabet, Nathaniel Guest, a George Washington land surveyor. I'm pretty sure, unless my history is wrong, that's a gift to him, sort of a gift to him for being a friend of the indigenous of these areas, the Cherokee. Kentucky's interesting in that regard because I don't think it was a permanent habitation zone for the indigenous, the American Indian. It was more of a happy hunting ground, is what it's called. It was a intermingling port for the Cherokee and the Shawnee and the Mingo and the Delaware, even all these different groups. There's this notion of Appalachia, especially Eastern Kentucky, I think, Central Appalachia, especially, as this static place. Yesterday's People, as they were famously called in the 60s in a book, that it's this unchanging, static place where people humped up and never had the gumption to go anywhere else. But the migratory nature of it is what's so fascinating to me. All these different interest groups and individuals that are commingling, intermingling there. It's a very interesting liminal space in that regard. And you could see it, like you said, from the first, from the earliest days when you had these people bringing these sort of European notions of things to bear and to intermingle with the indigenous that were here. It's a very interesting intermingling of headspaces, so to speak.
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8: This is Scenic Routes. I'm Ray Bassett. We've told you about Landed, a new podcast series from the American Farmland Trust on the season of transition for farms and ranches across the country, including here in the Southeast. Thanks to the Trust's Brooks Lamb, we now share Episode 4 of Landed with you.
12: 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I'm Brooks Lamb.
13: All right, here we go.
12: Last winter, I took a drive from where I live in Memphis, Tennessee, down to Como, Mississippi, to visit a farm called Home Place Pastures. It was December, not long before Christmas, and maybe not the best day to stand around outside on a farm.
13: God, dog, it is cold. It is about 34 degrees out here.
14: Hey. What's up, Marshall? How's it going? I'm good, man.
15: Nice Christmas.
14: I was going to say, I should have picked a warmer day.
12: Marshall Bartlett is in his mid-30s, and more than a decade ago, he returned to this land, which has been in his family for generations, to take over the farming operations from his dad.
15: Good. So what I had in mind, and you can let me know if this is not what you were thinking, but
14: okay.
15: We could go do a quick walk through the plant.
14: That'd be great.
12: Home Place Pastures has become a thriving small business. They've got cows and pigs, a USDA-inspected and certified humane meat processing plant, a farm store, and a restaurant. And that restaurant serves one of the best burgers I've ever had in my life, using beef raised on the farm. But keeping it all going isn't always easy.
15: I know, it's not like college or school,
14: yeah,
15: or grad school, where you have like this huge amount of work and like a deadline, and then you like finish it and you're like,
14: yeah, and then
15: you're
14: done.
15: Exactly. Yeah. You can just like,
14: and it's like, now we can do more work.
15: Now I can go, like, you know, party for a couple days, exactly, and then like whatever, you know. Yeah. It's like, no, you just, yeah, you finish and the reward is just like a lot more work.
12: In this episode, we'll explore how and why Marshall Bartlett left his hometown in rural Mississippi, but then came back home with a creative vision for carrying on his family's farming legacy. Welcome to Landed. I'm Brooks Lamb with American Farmland Trust. On this show, we explore how farms and ranches transition from one generation to the next. That process might sound simple, but it isn't. Land transfers are complicated, full of economic, legal, and emotional challenges. And they're important to all of us, no matter where we live. How farmland transfers and to whom it transfers will determine the future of rural communities and the entire food system. Today, we're in Mississippi, where I'm sitting down with farmer Marshall Bartlett. Over the last decade, he's worked to shift his family's farm from growing row crops to grazing livestock in a sustainable, regenerative way.
16: All right, with that, we'll head downstairs.
14: Sweet, sounds great.
12: Before Marshall and I sat down to talk, he gave me a tour of the centerpiece of Home Place Pastures, their on-site meat processing facility.
15: Well, let me grab you a hard hat real quick.
14: Okay.
12: Since coming back home, he's transformed what was a conventional row crop operation into a regenerative farm focused on meat production. At Home Place Pastures, they raise pigs and cattle on the land's rolling hills and pastures, and they process meat for customers across the Mid-South and the entire country, all from a few hundred acres here in Como, Mississippi.
17: So Como, the town that Home Place Pastures is just about 4 miles east of, is in the northwest part of Mississippi, It's about 40 miles south of Memphis. We're not in the Mississippi Delta. People kind of group us into that all the time, but we're in the Hill Country area.
12: The Mississippi Hill Country is its own distinct region, geographically and culturally. And like many farmers in this little corner of the world, Marshall's connections to the land run deep into the past.
17: Yeah, so my dad's family had farmed it for a living, dating back to, we think around the early 1870s, like sometime after the Civil War. My great-great-grandfather, Dr. Yarbrough, bought the place at that time and then married the daughter of one of the more prominent kind of plantation cell families and inherited some of it through her as well. And that's kind of how the farm started in the 1870s. So I would be the fifth generation from Dr. Yarbrough to come back and make a living farming this place. My dad built this house that we're talking in now, so we kind of grew up here, out here on the property.
12: Marshall's dad ran the local cotton gin in town for decades. And he also grew his own row crops, soybeans and corn, for example, on the farm.
17: Every summer I would work for Dad, and I really loved that. And I loved, you know, learning how to operate the equipment. I loved learning how to weld, how to fix things. You know, I was like a teenager, it was fun. But it just gave me a lot of confidence getting those skills and realizing that I was like competent and handy and good with my hands and could like think through problems and fix them.
12: Pretty soon, Marshall was managing discrete parts of the farm operation. The work wasn't just a side job. His family and the farm needed him.
17: As the youngest of my family, I just was really taken by that and loved that lifestyle and upbringing. And I think that connection is ultimately what, you know, kind of led me on the circular journey back to the farm. I think I was kind of always, whether I knew it or not, I was always going to end up back here. So,
12: though Marshall has two older siblings, both of whom are huge supporters of Home Place Pastures, he's the one who returned home and is running the farm today. He thinks that his decision to come back is partly because of his childhood experiences, which were pretty different from his siblings.
17: When I was in high school, I went to a private school in Memphis, and I just wanted to do something different. It was kind of restless, and that could often lead to me getting into trouble and making poor decisions. But I ended up going to my last 2 years of high school to the Mississippi School for Math and Science in Columbus. It was a boarding school, a free public school. And so I had that experience in Mississippi that my siblings didn't get. They had gone off to kind of a school in New Jersey. And I ended up not doing that for high school. So anyway, I stayed down here for high school and had that experience, which made me love the state of Mississippi and appreciate the kind of richness and creativity and diversity that's in this state that I wouldn't have gotten a glimpse into had I not gone to that magnet school.
12: Mm-hmm. But growing up, Marshall enjoyed the work of farming. He loved being outside. But he also saw firsthand how stressful running a commercial farm can be. He wasn't always sure that the life his dad was living was what he wanted for himself. So after graduation, his plan was to do something else, and to do that as far from Mississippi as he could get.
17: But by my senior year, I was just itching to get out. So I wanted to go to like kind of have like an iconic New England, you know, college experience. So I ended up just kind of on a whim touring Dartmouth College in Hanover, New Hampshire, and really liking it. And so I went there for 4 years and had a great time. It was a hell of an education.
12: Marshall says that during his time at Dartmouth, he was really into writers like Jack Kerouac and adventurers like Chris McCandless. And he wanted to have his own Into the Wild experience. So after graduating from college, he moved west to Montana, where he spent some time on a resort ranch, washing dishes and cleaning cabins, doing what he called grunt work. He skied and goofed around and had a lot of fun. But soon he started to realize that maybe this wasn't his purpose.
17: Also just realized that I was being like kind of selfish, you know, that like I had all this opportunity, I got this great education. And not only was I just like fly fishing and drinking up my paycheck at like local saloons, but I wasn't like using my skills to do anything. And I don't want to say this, that I was like this great kid. I was not and remain like not, but I did recognize that like if I'm gonna be spending this period of life like trying to figure out what I'm gonna do, I should probably do something that I'm like feel somewhat good about. So I applied for an AmeriCorps term in New Orleans.
12: He got to work rebuilding homes that had been destroyed during Hurricane Katrina and leading volunteers, framing houses, installing drywall, and painting. And it was here in Louisiana that everything sort of came together for Marshall.
17: So I was able to kind of use my kind of farm-based background to do that for a year. Then I went to work for a guy who was selling meat to chefs in New Orleans. And that was really where, I mean, I knew I always wanted to raise cattle. I'd done chickens and cows during the summer in college. But that was where, like, kind of the market side of, like, selling to restaurants came in. And then I left that job after a year, a little over a year, and moved home with, like, this bold business plan to start Home Place Pastures.
12: This is Landed from American Farmland Trust. I'm Brooks Lamb.
17: All right, so we got our hard hats. We're going to grab a coat.
14: All right.
12: In this episode, I'm visiting Home Place Pastures, a regenerative farm and meat processing facility.
14: Leave this jacket on, you think?
17: I probably would, yeah.
14: Okay.
17: It's kind of cold in there.
12: But more than a decade ago, before the processing plant and the farm store and the herd of cattle and grazing pigs that exist here today, Marshall was just a young guy trying to move back home to his family's farm with a dream.
17: I just couldn't stop thinking about it. I couldn't sleep. I was like drawing plans on like napkins and like, and, you know, I was just like obsessed with this idea, building business plans, doing lots of like reading, like, you know, Accounting for Dummies and like all that kind of stuff. I just knew that I wanted to start a business. And so Home Place Pastures, we didn't even have a name for it at that point, but it was just all of those things all at once. I do feel like I jumped into it way too early. I should have been more disciplined. I should have done more research. I should have gone and worked for a very challenging, like, bigger business where I had to be much more professional, you know? That would have been, like, very foundationally important for me. Instead, I had to kind of learn all that through a lot of mistakes, you know? And it's been a really challenging process.
14: But can you tell me a little bit about Home Place Pastures as it operates now? Like, what all are y'all doing here on this place?
17: Yeah, it's a pretty involved operation that I started kind of afresh. I started, you know, maybe a step back when I moved home 11 years ago now. I started a new LLC and a new company on the family farm, and I rented land, you know, from my dad for what I was doing on pasture. Mm-hmm. So we started off raising pastured pigs and finishing them and then marketing them to local chefs, and I was using another slaughterhouse. Mm-hmm. So we started plans for building our own plant pretty early and really dove in on that. I had no idea what I was getting into. Did it very cheaply. My dad and I just like ordered a prefab metal building, did all the concrete work, plumbing, everything. And we built the plant. So today we have, you know, a grass-fed beef and pasture-raised pork farming operation.
12: Now he is managing a few hundred acres of the farm, where cattle and pigs graze in a rotational system, one that's good for the animals, good for the soil, and good for the farm's bottom line. When they're ready, those animals then go straight to the processing plant. Marshall and his team also partner with other farmers in the area, who commit to abiding by certain regenerative practices in order to sell their beef through Home Place Pastures. It's an approach that is rooted in community and conservation. But building out this successful operation wasn't easy. And the transition from his dad's style of farming to what Marshall does now significantly changed the footprint and focus of the farm.
17: I like to give this example. My dad was conventional row crop farming. He was managing up to like 2,000 acres, I think, in some of his biggest years. Maybe not quite that much. But the most amount of staff he ever carried was like four or five guys. And I'm only utilizing about 300 acres of the farm now, which is like almost exponentially less land. And I've got over 30 employees.
12: Those changes, from row cropping to regenerative grazing, from selling through commodity markets to selling directly to consumers and restaurants, from employing five people to employing more than 30, took time. And the transition took planning. Not just from Marshall, but from his entire family. And I asked him about this process.
14: So I'm really interested to learn more about how you came to farm this land.
18: Especially since, as you know firsthand, these transitions between generations can be so difficult. They involve this complex combination of economics and emotions mixed sometimes with legal things and then family, and it can all get really complicated. So what were those initial conversations like with your parents and with your siblings when you were starting to envision this idea?
17: Yeah, I think this succession aspect of generational family farms is so challenging and so different based on every other farm. For here, I think that, you know, we all kind of thought that the row crop side was definitely, none of us were going to do that. So we weren't really sure what the next step was going to be. I was met with a pretty high degree of skepticism from my dad, you know, and I told him what I wanted to do. Just, you know, very practical guy, made a living off farming out here, and just understood money much better than I did at that point in my life. He just didn't think it was going to work, but definitely a lot of concern from my parents. And then my siblings were really supportive. I mean, they've been wonderful throughout the whole thing. My brother's my partner. He's a minority owner and has helped with seed capital. My sister also helped me with seed capital. They've been awesome, and they love coming to the farm and seeing what's going on here. I do think there's a little bit of wistfulness from their standpoint because it's so, like, I'm here and I'm doing all this, and we all grew up here.
18: Yeah.
17: And I try to take a lot of, like, I try to think about that a lot, but I think that's complicated with all generational farms when they have siblings that stay and siblings that aren't there, and they all have the same connection and sort of, you know, tie to the farm, and then we'll ultimately inherit it together or whatever. But the one who stays and works there kind of gets this, like, possessive feeling, and I don't feel that way. I try not to feel that way, but we are on the ground. You know, we, like Home Place Pastures, my team, and we have to make certain decisions day in, day out. So I think that that can cause a little bit of conflict sometimes, but not really with my siblings. It's not been an issue. They've been wonderfully supportive.
18: So Marshall's parents were, well, a little skeptical of his plans, but understandably so. His siblings were, and still are, behind him. That made these initial succession conversations easier. But there were still logistical and financial elements that needed attention. So they turned to a tool that has helped other farm families retain their land and pass it on. If I remember correctly, y'all decided to protect some of the farm with a conservation easement or multiple conservation easements years ago. And so can you talk about that process and explain why you and your family made that decision?
17: Yes. So my siblings and I and my parents are all very aligned on wanting to, you know, we're very conservation oriented. And my sister went to work for the Land Trust for Tennessee, where you also work, now works for the Land Trust in New York. And so she was really familiar with that product for farms. And my dad got really interested in it because of the tenants of those easements, like, don't allow the land to be subdivided and developed. So he thought that was really cool. And then in that way, it couldn't be, like, broken up by future generations. And dad had somehow, you know, the land had spread out to a lot of family members, and through a lot of hard work and dedication, he had been able to bring back sort of this contiguous acreage, about 1760 acres that we're on right now, which is now, like, the home place. And so he wanted to take a section of that and put it in a state conservation easement. With my sister's help, they figured that out, and he got a tax incentive on it, but it also kind of achieved all of those goals. And my siblings and I were very aligned that that's what we wanted for the place too, for our kids. We all have kids now. So that really worked and gave my dad a nice, you know, financial incentive through that tax credit to do that.
18: This conservation easement ensured parts of the farm would always be a farm. And it gave Marshall's parents some economic benefit, which helped the family feel a little more financially stable and certain. The farm was also fortunate in that it benefited from an additional conservation easement. Because of the land's importance for wildlife habitat, Ducks Unlimited, a nonprofit that restores wetlands for waterfowl conservation, reached out to the family about protecting another portion of the farm to grow trees. The farm just so happens to be located in a historic lowland forest.
17: Before, you know, settlers came in and, like, you know, bought or stole or took or whatever, all this land from the indigenous folks that were here before us, it was all, you know, hardwood creek bottom. And they kind of figured a way to like farm around it. So it's kind of cool that it went like full circle. And some of the guys at the feature were like, your granddaddy'd be rolling over in his grave if he knew you were planting trees on what he pulled mules through that damn bottom to clear for years and years.
18: The payment the family received from the Ducks Unlimited conservation easement and tree plantings was an important boost. It enabled Marshall's parents to retire with confidence without having to sell off the land and extract their equity, giving Marshall a chance to take over the family land without incurring massive debt to buy it. But this additional easement came with some other long-term costs.
17: And I wrote a blog about this, you know, to try to touch on some of the feelings about it. But we basically took, I think it was just under 1,000 acres and put it in an easement with Ducks Unlimited, and then they planted hardwood timber on over 700 acres of that. And then they paid for the trees to go in, and they paid a handsome fee for the easement. But ultimately that took all of that land out of agricultural production, which is complicated for me.
18: Marshall is an avid conservationist, but seeing that much land taken out of agriculture, even if it provided immense environmental benefits, was hard. Part of them agreed with those guys at the feed store. But this decision was also strategic, and it helped set the farm, the family, and Marshall's new business up for success, all without having to sell off acreage. Getting creative with the use of conservation easements has laid the foundation for a stronger future. But none of this would have been possible had they not planned ahead, talked openly and honestly, and worked together. This approach helped them find the right connections and the right tools and advisors to get them through the farm's transition.
19: We talked about the conservation easement. We talked a little bit about your family working to put ownership of the land kind of in a trust, like an individual owner that you and your siblings and maybe your parents are all kind of part of. Were there any other tools that are helping make this generational transition possible that y'all have used? Any like experts y'all have worked with, attorneys or tax advisors or anything like that, that have been really helpful?
17: I think estate planners are really, really helpful. You know, all this professionals cost money, and I feel like farmers are very quick to like think that all of that is like way too expensive, you know. So you have to. And my dad is definitely one of those people. So we happen to have a couple of attorneys that are good friends and family members that have helped advise us. We've done the easements on the place, but we were really like all talking as a family about sitting down and hammering out all the minutia of all of this. And I think that it's very important for families to try to work that out before there is a death of the previous generation and have it all very clear cut. And we're in the process of doing that. And anyway, it's just all very complicated and very personal. And it's very hard to sit down and hammer that stuff out, because if you're like our family, you're never together. And when you do get together, you all got kids and you want to form like beautiful memories and enjoy each other's, you know, company and have a drink and then just eat good food. And you don't want to like sit down and hammer out a succession plan and argue with each other for 3 hours, you know, or whatever. So, but everyone that I've ever spoken to that's been in this situation is just like, we cannot emphasize enough the need to get a plan in place before the previous generation dies, which can happen anytime. We're not granted tomorrow, you know, so.
19: No, 100%. Are there any other lessons or pieces of advice that you'd share with a family struggling to make a generational transition?
17: I think the most important thing is just to recognize that every context of every family and every farm is different, and that the individuals that are involved in working that out, like the current generation or the older generations living on the farm and living from the farm, ostensibly, the income that the farm produces, and that next generation that's going to ultimately inherit that, need to just figure out what are your goals, what's your context, what do you need from the farm, what do you want from the farm, and where would you like to see, you know, that place in 50 years or whatever.
18: It's sound advice, and it has clearly worked for Marshall's family. And it's set him up to think not just about home, place, pastures, present, but also its future.
19: What's your vision for the farm 50 years from now?
15: I get asked this in every interview, and I'm always like, I don't know. I usually get like the five-year plan, but if we've created a generationally viable business where we're growing, you know, food for our community on this place, and it's grown to some extent and evolved, but it's still very rooted on this farm, and we've stuck to our mission of taking care of the land, taking care of the animals, taking care of the folks that work here and produce for us, that would be so thrilling to me. You know, if we could make it through five more decades of whatever is coming and still kind of hold true to that. My wife and I are raising our family here, so if one of my kids decides to come back, I only have one now, but I plan to have more, decides to come back and take that over, and it's here for them if they want to, I mean, that's ultimately my goal. It's just like, can I leave something, like an option to be on this place for my kids that's economically viable? And if not, then I'm not really sure what I've done here, you know? anyway, that's what I'd like to see.
19: Yeah. It's beautiful. It's a beautiful vision. I got a lot of confidence it'll happen. So, well, cool. I appreciate it, Marshall. Thank you.
15: Yeah, thank you. I've enjoyed it.
18: Marshall admits that there are days when it seems like everything he's done could fall apart. When an expensive piece of machinery breaks, when the cows get out onto the highway, when a once-in-a-generation ice storm hits and knocks out power to the farm for days. Even the best farms are just a few bad breaks from trouble. Marshall knows that. But what he and his family have accomplished is special. 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
15: Yeah,
19: appreciate you.
15: And then I can take your helmet, and you can toss your hairnet.
19: Oh, I can keep it.
15: You can keep it. Yeah.
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3: 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I'm Elsa Chang.
4: And I'm Mary Louise Kelly. Public officials in New Jersey confirm an immigrant has died in ICE custody.
5: I was incredibly disturbed at the account from detainees that they had chronic health conditions and they weren't receiving their medication.
3: Also, can soccer star Lionel Messi help change the image of his hometown in Argentina?
6: I think it's a very cool stop to get to come and see his beginnings, his origin.
4: And the Trump administration is opening protected areas of the Pacific Ocean to commercial fishing.
3: Those stories and more after this summary of the day's news.
7: Live from NPR News in Washington, I'm Linda Kenyon. Michigan Democrats are voting today for an open Senate seat that could signal the future direction of the party as it battles for control of the chamber this fall. NPR's Sam Gringlass reports the primary is seen as a test of how further left-leaning candidates looking to disrupt the status quo will fare in a key state.
8: Epidemiologist Abdul El-Sayed has the backing of Vermont Senator Bernie Sanders, who won the Michigan primary in 2016. El-Sayed has made criticism of corporate money in politics central.
9: Problem too often with the Democratic Party is that we have an instinct to say the right thing, but we're bought off by the people who are on the side of doing the wrong thing.
8: Congresswoman Haley Stevens got late endorsements from Michigan heavyweights like Governor Gretchen Whitmer and retiring Senator Gary Peters.
10: I'm just beating MAGA four times in my congressional races, and I'm passing laws, and I'm doing damn good work.
8: Whoever wins will face former Republican Congressman Mike Rogers this fall. Sam Gringlass, NPR News, Farmington Hills, Michigan.
7: NPR has confirmed U.S. stockpiles of some precision missiles are almost depleted as the war in Iran enters its sixth month. The story was first reported by Reuters. NPR's Kat Lonsdorf has more.
11: Precision missiles like Tomahawks, Prisms, and Attackums are running out, according to a U.S. official familiar with the data who was not authorized to speak publicly. Stockpiles are expected to take years to replenish. These are offensive missiles. They can be fired from hundreds or even thousands of miles away to keep U.S. service members like pilots from having to get close to enemy targets. But many senior military officials and analysts believe the U.S. has a sufficient supply of offensive weapons, despite shortages in certain categories. The much bigger concern, they say, is the real possibility of the U.S. running low on defensive weapons, like interceptors, used to shoot down incoming attack drones or missiles. Kat Lonsdorf, NPR News, Washington.
7: The Dow and the S&P hit record highs again today after Treasury Secretary Scott Bessent said the U.S. could soon clinch a deal to reopen the Strait of Hormuz. And

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1: We are looking to share an eclectic mix of topics and interests directly from our local communities of color that present opportunities for meaningful dialogues. 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

0: Welcome, welcome to The Question Is. And today, the question is, what is the heart of hospitality? You know, hospitality is about making people feel seen, valued, and cared for. But what happens when those skills are called upon at home? I guess reflects on leaving a travel-based career in hospitality to become a mother's caretaker, revealing surprising connections between professional service, family love, and the work of caring for someone through the end of life. And so today we have with us Lisa Crawford, aka LJ, the hospitality maven. How you doing? Beautiful.
1: Outstanding. I'm so happy to be here today.
0: And also with me as my right hand, we have the wonderful, the lovely, the beautiful, the effervacious. And I don't even know if that's a word, but it sounds good.
1: It sounds so good.
0: Shabba. Hey. We have Laura Brown. How you doing, lovely?
2: I'm doing good, baby.
0: All right. So let's get into this. LJ, tell us about yourself.
1: Yeah. Crawford, better known as LJ. And the hospitality maven is something that I got from my mom because everything about her was hospitality. So being in the hospitality industry for 20 plus years, I am all things hospitality.
0: Shabba.
2: All things.
0: All things.
2: All things. All things.
0: I think in the Greek and in the Hebrew, it means all. If I remember right. A little bit of my training there.
2: So LJ, you talked about your mom and that she was, you know, all things that you got from her is the hospitality thing. So tell us about your mother. Like, who was she before she became ill?
1: So you said something earlier about having the Kool-Aid house.
2: Yeah.
1: My mom was the Kool-Aid house. So everybody came. The neighborhood kids were there. The door was always open. She was very, very loving to people. And one thing in particular I remember about her as a kid on a Saturday, three people came to the door. One person wanted some food. She said, stay right there. I'll be right back. She came back with them a sandwich and some chips and a drink. Then somebody else came, and they wanted some money. She gave them 20 bucks. And then somebody else came and wanted to use the phone. You remember them long cords? She said, here, I'm going to give you the phone, and I'm going to dial the number. But in that moment, I learned that you got to care about somebody other than yourself. And that's what I love about her.
2: Okay. So what do you think she would want people to know about her?
1: That you got to really know who you are and always be prepared for the unexpected when dealing with people.
2: Okay.
1: And so she always said, Lord, let me know who I can bless today. So she was always prepared for something. She knows.

0: she's going to mentor that day. She's going to pass out some cash that day. She's going to fix some food that day. And she did it all the way to the end.
1: Okay. Okay. So I'm going to let Wayne handle the next question as we transition from, you know, talking about your mom and how she really impacted you and then, you know, your journey over life to these last, oh, that's what, 18, 24 months into where you shifted into a caregiver. So next question, Wayne.
2: Mm-hmm. So when did you realize your role was shifting from daughter to caregiver?
0: So when my mom told me January 14th that she had a ting in her heart, I was like, a teen? This lady never been sick before, except for having kids, been in the hospital having kids and one knee surgery. And she said, I have a ting in my heart, in my chest. So we went to the doctor. They put a cardio on her. And then I went away to Atlanta for a couple of days. My sister called and said, hey, mama's got to have a cath put in her heart. And that started us on the journey of the hospital. And I knew on our second go around, when I never left her, in that moment, I said, you know what? I'm going to be on this road. I'm going to be on this journey with her, period. Because you can't trust. You got to have a family advocate there. And so I was that person. And I was not going to leave her. So as time went on and we kept being in the hospital and being in the rehab, I said, okay, I know my position. But I've always known.
1: Right. Okay. So it was more of a gradual type thing. Said from the January, I guess, 2025 is what we're talking about.
0: Ma'am.
1: To when did you make that decision that, okay, I'm not going back out on the road?
0: It was in that March area.
1: Okay.
0: That March area. I knew something was going on, and I kept sending her to my sister's for a little bit, but every time she came back, I noticed that she was getting sick every time she came back. And I said, well, maybe that's from her not being in her own space.
1: Mm-hmm.
0: And my sister had a lovely space for her, but I started really paying attention. August. That's when I knew I'm here with her, period.
1: So what was that transition like emotionally for you?
0: First of all, I went from having a decent job making some coins and traveling all over the United States and staying in luxury hotels and saying, chef, I'm hungry. And they fixed me food and the housekeeper did my, you know what I'm saying?
1: Right.
0: I live in a different type of life. And then to shift over to being on the couch and just being with this in this one bedroom apartment. Yeah, that was a shift for me.
1: Okay.
0: Mentally, emotionally.
1: Okay. So you walked us through that whole process of, you know, seeing that your mom was sick and having to make that decision and talking about how it impacted you going from basically being taken care of to now having to take care of someone you love, and you know the sacrifices that you had to make, you know, physically, financially, and things like that. But you know, looking back on that decision and over the last year and a half, maybe less than a year and a half, what would you say caregiving cost you, and what did it give you?
0: It cost me from being a free spirit to being in a routine. It's one thing to be at a routine and a job because you get paid to do that. But when I had to settle myself to make sure there was the right pills there, the food. Oh, by the way, I didn't cook and all that stuff. So no cooking and any of that. But it taught me to stay in a routine, just to care for somebody to a point to where they are going to make it another day. So that was something. But what it gave me, like I said, I was a little spoiled girl at the hotel, in the hotel industry, but also at home. My mama, when I would go home, when I was growing up, I said, well, mama, I'm going to come in here and watch you make this. She said, don't you have a script to learn? Don't you have a book to read? And so she never really let me get engaged in a lot of house stuff, house care, and things of cooking. And she was an excellent cook and a master chef. And so I ended up not knowing how to do a whole lot. So when I got married, it was rough. for him and me. But he could cook. So that was a blessing. So now I am beyond prepared for anything that comes my way. I can fricassee it, bake it, fry it, sizzle it, flip it, whatever it needs. I got that.
2: Okay. Bring me the hussin.
0: I can pluck it, whatever it is. I got it. So that was a real taking care of a home and mm-hmm. keeping a home. And her not being able to move around and do the things that she used to do.
1: Mm-hmm.
0: Everybody that came into the house said, Lisa, you keep it so nice in here. It feels like she's up moving around. And it's her home.
1: Right. Right.
0: I didn't want her to feel like she was in a hospital. It's her home. Yeah. And I wanted to make sure it stayed that way.
1: And it makes a difference. You know, like with, as you know, we were in the caregiver role with Wayne's brother. And so, Wayne, I can ask you maybe that same question, transitioning. And, you know, you didn't have to quit your job or anything like that to the extent that LJ did. But when we, you know, ended up bringing your brother Ralph back into the home and, you know, setting the room up for him to be comfortable, you know, toward, we really didn't know what his last days were. We were just kind of going with the flow. But what would you say with the same question we asked LJ, you know, what did it cost you, but then what did you get in return?
2: Well, it cost me, again, going with what LJ said, being in a routine, because you have to have a routine or you're going to miss something. And so being in that routine, that, I guess that cost me, I didn't feel comfortable, especially, in the latter days, I didn't feel comfortable with going anywhere.
1: Mm-hmm.
2: I wanted to go places, but in the back of my mind, I'm always wondering, okay, well, let me head on back. And so I didn't have that freedom. What I gained from it, because growing up, my brother, he was 9 years older than I am. And so we weren't that close as brothers. However, as time went on and we became his caregiver, he and I became very close, much closer than we were. I think one day we was up here singing gospel songs that we knew from our childhood, with no book, you know, just off memory. Mm-hmm. And but yeah, we got to be much closer as brothers. Okay. So that really helped me out.
1: Okay. And I could see that, you know, as, you know, your wife at that time. I think we had been married 32 years, so we're at 34 now. So, of course, I've seen the progression of your friendship or lack of friendship with your brother over the years. However, I can't ever say that you didn't look out for him, because from the very beginning of our relationship, your brother was, you know, staying with you shortly after we started dating. You know, Ralph ended up having to come to California and stay with Wayne. And I don't think he didn't come to Germany with us, but I think in North Carolina, he came to visit. But, you know, to see that process. And even, you know, before he ended up, you know, having his stroke, you know, even though he was living here, you know, y'all really still wasn't the best of friends. You were fulfilling a promise to your mama that you would take care of your brother.
2: I promised my mama.
1: But I could see how caregiving, you know, changed your heart towards him in that process.
2: Oh, yeah.
1: You know, and so when we talk about, you know, what the cost is, you know, having to change from a routine that you already had, and even, you know, in times when you would leave and I'm here with him, you know, having to change my routine, having to, you know, shift my laptop from across the door so, you know, I can make sure he's okay. So it was a shift for everyone. But when we talk about, you know, what you get in return, you know, by that time, he had been my brother for 32 years. You know, so he was, you know, he wasn't my brother-in-law. He was my brother. So to be able to show him that love in those last days, you know, I gained that, you know, and he would always tell me, you know, Laura, you're a good sister-in-law. And that just really touched me, because we really didn't interact that much. And I would say I probably interacted with him more in those last few months than in 32 years, just to be able to love him on out the door, mm-hmm. you know. So that's something to always think about, you know, when you are caregiving, is that, yeah, it's going to cost you something, but to shift your perspective. But it's all, but, you know, what are you gaining? For each of us, it might be different. And I think that keeps you from being bitter and angry about it, that, you know, what am I getting out of this? So, okay.
2: All right, let's shift to another question. So, Lisa, you spent years in hospitality. You were helping guests feel welcome and cared for. Did you discover any connection between hospitality and caregiving? Was there any overlap? Did one play off the other? Talk to us about that.
0: I believe that caregiving is the highest form of hospitality that you could give anyone. And because you don't have a team. It's you. You have some people to come through. You have some people that may stay with you for a little while. But overall, it's you, because you're the one in charge of the bank. You're the one in charge of the pills, the appointments, all of that. You got to keep all those things in line. And so it takes so much of yourself on a personal and emotional level. Now, I'm emotional with my clients, but they're going home. My mom was with me and I was with her. So it's definitely an overlap, but it's more intense and intentional when you have a person at home that you're caregiving for, especially a family member.
1: So, you know, with that, what did caregiving teach you that hospitality never could? Or was there anything that you learned in caregiving that you couldn't have gotten that lesson working in hospitality? And what lessons will you take back into hospitality when you do get back out there on the road?
0: You don't know what people are truly feeling. You never know what they're feeling. My mom, sometimes all she could do was look at me. And then she wanted to say something, but she couldn't. So she was in her own silo. I was in my silo. And so I had to learn how to humble myself and understand this woman was so vibrant. She was out there. She was flirting. She was going. She was doing all kinds of stuff, enjoying her life. And now she's in a bed. So in hospitality, I still had to create a space for the people. I still had to have a plan for them, just like I had to have a plan for her. But they paid for my plan. They paid for the plan. They paid for my time and all of that. So it's a humbling way. It's a selfless journey when you're caregiving. Because you got to want to do it.
1: Right.
0: My job, I had the opportunity to say, you know what? Mm-mm. After this contract is up in these 6 weeks, I'm out. I'm not coming back. I had that opportunity. But you don't have that when you're caring for a family member.
1: Okay. You know, you talked about, you know, your mom and how vivacious she was and flirty. Now, she held on to that flirt for a long time. She might have been bound to the bed, but she held on to that flirt when a man came in the room. She held on to that flirt for a long time.
0: Yes,
1: they
0: did.
1: Say hearing is the last thing to go. I don't know about Mama Gloria. I think we maybe saw her maybe a month or so. Mm-hmm. And, you know, a month prior, you know, she was still flirting with my husband.
0: She loved your husband.
2: Don't hate the so player.
1: That was
2: the
1: just
2: game.
1: Something that we'll always remember about her. She was very vivacious, and I can only imagine her in her younger days. I might have had to worry.
2: Oh, no, because I would have ran. Oh, no. I'd have been out of there.
1: It's good. You know, you mentioned about, you know, having that it being basically only you. And, you know, once again, you know, with Wayne, how do you think it would have gone had it just been only you?
2: Oh, kind of like with my sister, because my sister she was caretaking for mom, and she was the only one. Now, part of that, she was the only one because she didn't want hospice in there, but that's a whole nother story. But, yeah, had I been the only one, I don't know how that would have went. My frustration would have been I would have, I know I would have lashed out somehow. And hopefully I wouldn't have lashed out at the people that are closest to me. But unfortunately, that's usually what happens when you lash out. Because, yeah, you know, just, you know, some frustrating things, you know. One was he's spitting pills out. He's supposed to be taking pills, and then I'm walking the other side of the bed, and he's spitting. He done spit all these pills out that he's supposed to be taking. And so I'm looking at him like, you, oh, my goodness. Oh, my goodness. I wanted to, you know, but, and then I thought about it. Okay, Wayne, guess what? If he don't take that pill, what's going to happen? You do realize where he's headed. So if he don't take that pill,
0: right?
2: What is the issue? But something that small would probably set me off because it is tiring mentally and physically. It is tiring to be a caregiver. Mm-hmm. And so I thank you for being here. Can I ask one question to you?
1: Yeah.
2: Okay, so with that, how did that affect you watching me being drained?
1: It was hard because, you know, once again, you know, we all know, you know, Wayne, no chief, Mr. Make It Happen, and kind of dealing with the next question, you know, what people don't see behind the scenes. And, you know, to ask that question, I'll get to your question.
2: No, that's where I was going.
1: But, you know, for those out there who are listening and you see people who are caregiving, take some time to think about what you don't see them doing. They might be smiling and laughing and still, it may seem like their life is going on with just a little adjustment, but no, it's a major adjustment. So for me to, you know, see you, you know, waking up in the morning and the first thing you got to come in is, you know, change him. And, you know, that's your big brother. You know, and so you never probably thought of yourself, you know, in that way. And, you know, we had the video camera in here. And so if I find a point in here, I'm going to tell that story.
2: Don't tell that story, please.
1: But, you know, we had the video camera in the room that would alert us to whatever is going on. And then he had the bed sensor that would alert us to what's going on. And so to see you, I don't know that you ever really rested. You slept. Mm-hmm. But I don't think you really rested those months that he was here. And so, you know, one of my prayers every day was, you know, Lord, just give him strength to make it through another day with this. Because as time goes on, and, you know, he could do less and less for himself. And I guess as your wife, other than praying, you know, I almost felt powerless. And so I would, you know, do what I can, you know, make those pancakes, you know, chop his food up. And if he needed, you know, he got to the point where he couldn't feed himself, just to, you know, give you the break from doing that, because I could see it. Other people may have thought he's just chief. He can do it. He got this. But no, he didn't. You know, there were times when, no, it was hard to watch you because you're everybody's hero. You know, you're everybody's hero. You know, you're pop, you're chief. And so it was, you know, as your wife, you know, knowing that there were some things that I couldn't do. You know, I guess I could have came in and helped you change him. But, you know, my feelings about that, I wanted Ralph to keep his dignity. And he didn't need his sister-in-law seeing his junk, you know. Right. So I really stayed out of the room doing that I was concerned about his dignity. But, you know, yeah, the concern for, you know, for you and even, you know, how it affected you from a manhood perspective, that, you know, here you are, you got to come and, you know, wipe your brother's butt and, you know, wipe around his genitals, and then you're gonna come, and then, you know, how do you feel about, okay, now you got to touch me? I don't know if that ever crossed your mind, that, you know, the same hands that wiped your brother's butt, you know, now you want to touch me. Did that ever cross your mind?
2: Yeah,
1: TMI, but I'm just saying, you know, think about things like that.
2: You know, course it did. And because you talking about a mood killer.
0: that was good.
2: Yeah, you talking about a mood killer.
1: Forget whose ass you touching. I don't know. I'm sorry. Can we say that on the podcast? I'm sorry.
0: I want to add something to this.
1: Yes,
0: when
1: ma'am.
0: I say it was only me. I want to say this. I do have siblings,
1: mm-hmm.
0: but my older siblings were both in the hospital
1: yeah.
0: and very sickly. And the one that could come up here, he couldn't drive because he wasn't in the hospital, but he was still sickly. So I felt alone. Now, Corey came and stayed with me for a little while, and she was definitely the person who would look at my face and be like, sit down.
1: You know, right, because right.
0: Even my mom was still very, very spicy. And so, sometimes my spice-o-meter broke. So Corey had to go in because she was very loving with her, and she massaged her feet, and she'd do anything she could to calm her and keep her in a good space while I go sit on a porch or something like that.
1: Right.
0: So, but as a sibling, her child, I always knew that it was going to be me.
1: Right. Yeah, understood. And for those of you who are listening, Corey is a good friend of all of ours, and she's actually here in the studio with us listening in. But Corey really came in and, you know, helped LJ and her family fill in those gaps, mm-hmm. perhaps, and to give Lisa that a little space of grace and rest and things like that. So we do appreciate our friend Corey.
0: And my daughter, Jasmine Moss. Don't leave her out. Amen. Look,
1: which one of these buttons do the little, the button on here that do that?
2: I got it.
1: Yeah. So, with that. So, as we transition, as your mom, transitioned out of here and in heaven being sassy with, Peter and Paul, maybe, who knows? But
2: no
1: now.
2: Pun intended.
1: I guess really for you, it's only been, a couple of weeks, mm-hmm. I think three weeks,
0: May 6th.
1: So yes. we're almost at the month time frame that you are dealing with, the transition. You're still really, just finished up packing out the apartment, but that caregiver cape has now been, folded up and put away. But after being a caregiver for so long, what happens when that role suddenly ends? Who are you now?
0: I am the maven who is trying to find her way.
1: Mm.
0: And I know I can always go back to work, and that would be good for me, is to go back and get a routine again and all of that. But what's holding me up in my spirit is that she said, Lisa, what I need you to do when this is over, because I have two books that's supposed to be out. One was coming out on my birthday today, and she got sick, and I just put it away. And so she said, I want you to finish that book before the end of June. And the other book is a caregiving book, which will be coming out, and it's going to be about her. And I said, I want to do that in the fall. She said, I expect to see those books out. I'm like, okay. So she wants me to do that. And so I'm going to follow that path. And her biggest thing with me is to give myself some grace.
1: Mm.
0: So okay. I am learning that right now by being here.
1: Because
0: mm-hmm. it's my birthday and my kids are like, hey, you coming back home? I'm like, no, I'm not. I'm going to hang out over here for a little while and do this, So this is giving myself some grace.
1: Okay. Good, good.
2: So how has grace, changed in the first days after your mother's passing, when you're talking about that grace? Talk about some of the things you had to give yourself grace with.
0: That it's okay to be sad.
1: Mm.
0: And as you text me, it's okay to feel all the feels. Okay. It's okay. And there's no shame in that, because I did all I could do.
1: You did.
0: As a person, as a child, I did everything that I could do. And so I'm very grateful in that, knowing, like, with her passing at her apartment, and I stayed at that apartment the whole time until we moved out of there, people were like, oh my God, did you stay there the whole time? I'm like, yeah. I'm like, what's wrong? But for me, being in that space, even though she was gone, she wasn't gone.
1: Right.
0: I could still feel her in there. And so I never felt alone. So that grief, me being there, really, really helped me ease into being on my own again.
1: Okay. Okay. Talk about this. I'm going to throw this out here. I think I've sent you this in a text, that something similar to this, but grief and relief can coexist.
0: That's something. I am relieved that she is not in pain.
1: Mm-hmm.
0: And she could not tell me that she was in pain anymore. So her silence and her sleeping, and I'm having to take that syringe in the last days, you know, and put that medicine and stuff in her mouth just to, because I know that she was hurting. So it was a relief to my soul when I was standing at the TV. We were all in the room, Corey, me, and my daughter and her friend. We were all in the room, and she went. And so that, for me, was beautiful. Even that morning, I got up 4 o'clock in the morning. I went in there to see her, and I was like, I talked to her still like she was very, you know, like she was going to say something back to me. I'm like, ooh, girl, I got to do your fingernails. This is a hot mess. I'm just talking to her and stuff, and then I'm like, oh, what's that noise? And that's when my real grief kicked in, because I heard that rattle.
1: Mm-hmm.
0: That rattle.
2: That death rattle.
0: Oh, my gosh. That thing is in my head. But I went through that with my dad, but hers, it was so faint. It wasn't big as his, but it was so faint. I was like, this is the day. So I started telling her how much I loved her. I know you can hear me. And I just started talking to her and making sure she was okay on the inside about forgiveness and forgive herself. And I just started mentioning her, really. And so when it happened, I didn't, in that moment, I was like, thank God.
1: Okay.
0: Because she heard. Now, this is when my mama still slick. She heard that nurse tell me that if her coccyx bone came out through her skin, that I would probably have to put her in a nursing home because I would not be able to contain her pain.
1: Mm.
0: She was like, I know you lying. I'm out of here. And she ain't put me in no nursing home all this time. I'm not going now.
1: Right.
0: So, you know, it was, I have not cried a lot lately. And it feels good because I feel, what you say, grief and relief.
1: Right.
0: You
1: right.
0: know, my grief level is turning into a relief for both of us.
1: Right.
0: And I'm just going to be quiet. It's for both of
1: us.
0: Because I need to, I can't do what she wants me to complete. I couldn't do it being a caregiver. It was hard. I couldn't do it.
2: Gotcha.
0: So, yeah, that's where I'm at right there.
1: Okay. So, Wayne, I'm going to ask you that same question as far as, you know, once Ralph passed that day and, you know, moving forward in those next days that followed, you know, what do you think about the phrase grief and relief can coexist during these times?
2: Oh yeah. That was, it was something that rattle, because Laura remembered this, and this was probably about a week or two before he passed. It was like wind. I ain't talking about poop. No. This wind, and it sounds like it was releasing. And then you get all these old fables in your head. Well, Lord, his spirit trying to get up out here. We opened the window.
1: I did. I said, well, if it's trying to get out, let me open the window.
2: And it sounds funny, but we were serious because it scared me. Mm-hmm. Now, it scared me because I'm like, okay, what's going on? And it was just, oh, my goodness. Mm. And then, you know, a couple of weeks later, then that rattle when he was. And to give myself some grace that it's okay that I didn't have to do anything else.
1: Mm.
2: You know, yeah, I did what I could for him.
1: You did.
2: But the one thing what really got me, though, because if you remember, me and my sister Diane were in the room with him. And then I said, okay, I need to get something to eat.
1: Mm-hmm.
2: And I went downstairs to get something to eat, and that's when he passed away.
1: Because I was cooking.
2: Yeah.
1: I was cooking something.
2: I went to get something to eat. And so in my mind, man, I should have been up there. But, you know, I had to give myself some grace. I'm like,
1: yeah.
2: Well, you've been up there all day.
0: Right.
1: Yeah.
2: It's okay. It's okay. And then to have to dope him up.
1: Mm.
2: That morphine, you know, to have to give someone who had been an addict, have to give them morphine. Somehow it just doesn't register in the mind that you're supposed to be doing that.
0: Right.
1: Yeah.
2: But you have to.
0: Mm-hmm.
2: And you have to be on point. You have to make sure that you're doing it, because if you don't, now you're going to be, now you're putting him in pain.
0: Right.
2: And so all that. And so, yeah, it was a relief.
1: Yeah.
2: It was.
1: And, you know, the thing about being a caregiver and in that space is that, especially toward the end, you're always on edge. At least I was. I was just always, you know, on edge.
2: Yeah. Yeah, you were.
1: That. Yeah. I mean, I was. I was always on edge, especially when he wasn't here.
2: Yes.
1: Just always on edge. And that's one of the reasons why I moved my stuff when I was working during the day. I would bring my laptop over here because I'm downstairs. I can't hear. Y'all have a hearing problem. So if something was going on up here, I can't be two floors down. But just always on edge, that am I going to miss something? And even with the medications, you know, am I going to, you know, miss, you know, give too much, not give enough? And, you know, Wayne would tell you, y'all know I'm an organizer. So, you know, I had the whole list. I had it on my phone. I had the pill boxes here. This is morning. This is afternoon. This is night. And I had a little list. Wayne, you need to sign in on this list. What time did you give Miss Madison? I was running the hospital room in here. Cause I was like, and I remember this one particular time, Wayne and his sister, they had left to go to Atlanta to do something. And so I was here by myself with them, which is okay. I was sitting in the room, but then he started screaming and hollering like, oh, and I was like, okay, what in the world? And, you know, trying to figure out what was wrong with him. Then he's like, I can't breathe. I can't breathe. And I was like, oh my God. And I told him, I said, no, you ain't doing this while I'm here by myself. We ain't here, not on my watch. You gonna wait till your brother get back. I said, we ain't doing this. You know, so I, you know, gave him the oxygen and things like that. He kind of calmed down. I was like, mm-mm, Negro, you ain't doing this on my watch. But just always on edge. And so being in a space not to feel guilty about the relief. You know, like, oh yeah, we was just tired of him. And it wasn't that. It was just, you know, your body's just always on edge.
0: Every time I passed by Mama's room, I was like,
1: yeah, yeah,
0: in there and just trying to see. And then one time I even went in there and like put a mirror up under that nose.
2: Oh yeah,
0: make sure what's going on up in here.
2: That's right.
1: I did. That's exactly what he did. Because we was like, oh, is he breathing? He's like, okay, y'all just wait a minute. He went and got a mirror.
0: That's right.
2: You done skip it.
0: That's right. I need to know.
2: But when you're talking about on edge, I can tell you I was on edge more when being those last few days with Rav than I was the whole 4 months I was in Iraq.
1: Mm.
2: I was actually more on the edge here than I was in a combat zone.
1: Okay.
0: That's serious right there, because I understand that.
1: Yeah. So now I found a space to tell this story.
2: Check, wait. Check microphone. Check 1, 2, 1, 2.
1: You know, just as far as being on edge and being able to find, even, you know, find the humor in these situations.
2: Why I got to be the butt of the joke? Doom doom.
1: So I mentioned earlier we had the video camera in the room, and the video camera was an online thing, so our family could sign in on their phones and, you know, check in on Ralph from anywhere in the world. Mm-hmm. And, you know, we, you know, have it all on our phones. And so, this one particular night, I think the bed alarm went off. Mm-hmm. Because at this point, Ralph supposedly couldn't walk. And so, but we still had the bed alarm just in case, you know, something happened. And this one particular night, the bed alarm went off. And now, you know, I'm hearing impaired. So when I take off my hearing pieces, I don't hear nothing. Everything is just silent. I rest so good. But once again, you know, Wayne goes to, he goes to bed on edge. He wakes up on edge. And apparently at some point during the night, the alarm on the bed went off. So, you know, my poor husband jumps up. We sleep, you know, our pajamas on, no pajamas on. And so, you know, he's worried about his brother because, as you know, the bedroom, his bedroom is very close to the stairs. And so, you know, of course, he gets up in all his little glory. But I didn't mean to say little. I'm sorry. In all his glory. Sorry. Scratch that from the record.
2: Well, excuse me, Dougie Fresh.
1: You can erase that from the recording, right?
2: No. We're going to put it out there. We're going to put it out there. You said it.
1: So he runs in the room, and of course, the video camera is on, and the bed is empty.
2: Oh, yeah, the bed was empty.
1: The bed is empty. Ralph has gotten up.
2: He was not in the tomb.
1: So, you know, he runs down the stairs. And Ralph was in the kitchen with getting Oreo cookies.
0: Taking it.
1: And, you know, and so when Wayne was like, I don't know what he said.
2: I can't tell you.
1: But, you know, and Ralph, he's like, hmm?
2: Oh, like he's surprised.
1: So, you know, he gets him back in bed. And so, you know, when I get up in the morning, he was like, you might need to delete some videos. I was like, what are you talking about? And I look at the videos. I'm like, oh, my God. Oh, my God.
2: Mr. Caregiver.
1: So, you know, with that, you know, the whole thing about being on edge, you know, you just react. You don't think when things like that happen. But then also to let you know that you can still laugh during those times. Oh, you can still find the humor. You have to, you know, almost, you know, find the humor in certain situations. And that's just, you know, I just thought it was hilarious. I wanted to make sure to delete the videos. I didn't, you know, keep any for, you know, blackmail or anything like that.
2: I guess you were going to get a bunch of money. But anyway.
1: But yes, with that.
2: I don't even know where we at right now.
1: Yeah, right.
2: Where we at?
1: So when we talk about moving, you know, moving on. And of course, in those first, you know, few days, it still has to register with you that life has changed. You know, I found myself still walking by the door, peeking in. I was like, okay, you know, he's not there. And so it took me a couple of days, especially when they came and got the hospital bed and, you know, cleaned everything out the room and, you know, had to put the room back to how it was. I think that's when it finally registered, when we, you know, put the room to back to where it was. So with that, you know, what does moving forward look like for you? You know, you're still carrying the grief. Mm-hmm. And so is there a difference between moving forward and moving on? Or is that the same to you? There's no right or wrong answer.
0: So moving forward to me does mean going on with my purpose, going on with the plan. Because she talked to me so much about me when she was talking, and she said, you are the one, and I am depleted. You have given me so much. You've taken me so many places. I want you to go on. It's a house that I want. And she knows about these houses and the things that I want to do and I want to travel. She said, finish it. Just finish it. So that's the moving forward. Will you ever move on from loving somebody? Or seeing their face? Ever since she passed away, I could ask the question. I was outside, a red bird was waiting for me. I'm like, oh, that's what I'm supposed to do. Okay, so she's still there. So moving on from her will never happen. But moving forward with her and for her, that's top priority.
1: Okay. Mm-hmm.
0: Because that was my baby. She is my baby. She made me so mad, though. You know, you got to keep it real. Sometimes they can get to you. You know, you already anxious, and you in your little crazy space in your head, and then somebody telling you, fix the beans, or give me some nuts, and you just give them some beans and some nuts, and it's just two bites. You know what I mean? So there's a lot of those things that people don't see, and they don't realize what goes on when you are caring for someone. I went to go see her one morning at 3:00. I'm like, what you doing in here? Well, she said, can we have some coffee? excuse me, ma'am. It's 3 o'clock in the morning. She said, I still want the coffee, and you get some too. So we had coffee. She said, we got anything sweet in there. So here we are having a tea party at 3-something in the morning. And then sometimes she'd be like, can we just have like a little happy hour? You know, put some jazz on. So we do that. We just, because those are the things that we did when we was out.
1: Right.
0: And so that's what I'm going to miss. That's what I'm going to miss the most. She said, you got the right clothes for your speaking thing? Do you need this? Where we going to go? Am I going to go? Are we driving? Are we flying? You know, she was always ready for a good time. And I'm going to miss that.
1: Okay. So as we get ready to close out here, Lisa, if anyone out there who is listening is currently caring for a parent or anybody close in their family, what would you want them to know?
0: Love yourself.
1: Mm.
0: It is so imperative. My entire life, I have spent to giving myself away to other people. Mm-hmm. My heart, my time, my money, giving it to other people. When you're caring for someone else, you're giving so much of yourself to that person, you can deplete your everything. Mm-hmm. My nerves, my back, my headaches was coming all the time until I just have to stop and go sit somewhere by myself and take care of me.
1: Mm-hmm.
0: And you have to do that or else you will fall apart. This is the thing, too. The doctor, last time I went to see the doctor, she said, Miss Crawford, let me tell you something about you. And she said, you have a big heart. Your vitals are trash.
1: Mm.
0: They are trash. She said,
1: that's not medical terminology.
0: She was for real, though. She had to put it down to where I could understand it.
2: Trash.
0: She said, and throughout your entire chart, you never had blood pressure problem. You never had this and that. But all this stuff is a mess. And she said, do not let your mother bury you. Who's going to take care of her then? Ouch. So make sure, caregivers, that you are considering yourself. We consider everybody else, and we do not consider ourselves.
1: Mm. I read something the other day or heard something the other day, one or the other. And it said something to the effect of, you can't set yourself on fire to keep everybody else warm.
0: Amen.
1: And that was just resonated, you know, with me, because I think, you know, not putting everybody under the same, men do this and women do that. But I think because most of us, not all of us, but most of us are nurturers, and we, you know, we want to see everybody else, you know, happy and comfortable, that sometimes we are willing to set ourselves on fire to make sure everybody else stays warm. You know, what do you think about that statement?
0: I as we close myself out? In gasoline. So I was always on fire because I wanted everybody.
1: This girl is on fire.
0: Literally. That was my theme song. I really wanted her to not feel like I'm thrown away. So every holiday, everything came around. I decorated her room. I kept her fresh flowers. I just did all I could. Corey even put a sheet up and got a little video thing and put us on the road on the ocean. And I mean, everything that we could do. My daughter would come in there and get in the bed with her little self and talk to her and stuff. So we did everything we could do to make her feel that she was still in her home and be at home in her heart. But that's a process because you can't set yourself on fire.
1: Mm-hmm.
0: But I was doing it every day and didn't realize it until that doctor told me, you got to get it together. You're going to have a stroke.
1: Mm-hmm.
0: So calm down. Everybody calm down.
1: Okay. Anything you want to add to that, Wayne?
2: As far as,
1: do you feel as though during that time that you were almost setting yourself on fire to make sure everyone else is warm? Because for you, you have this thing where when bad stuff happens, you feel as though you have to be the jokester. You have to make everybody laugh.
2: Absolutely.
1: You know, so instead of really feeling your feels, you would put all that aside to make sure that everybody was laughing. You know, it's like his divine duty to crack jokes. And once again, you know, because I know him, you know, was the how do you pronounce Pac, the clown?
2: Pagliacci.
1: You know, yeah. Explain that to I can't even say the word.
2: The opera, Pagliacci.
0: Oh, there we go. Thank you.
1: It's in that Smokey Robinson song, Tears of a Clown. He mentions that, you know, although I might be smiling, but it's the tears of a clown.
0: I lived that life my whole life. That's
2: what I do. That's a gift, I guess, a gift and a curse at the same time. But that's what I do, you know, mm-hmm. like when Raph, because I know he was in pain, and then, you know, and I was down there and I'm changing him, and all of a sudden, y'all were downstairs. Next thing you know, we start singing. And I'm like, Nick, you ain't going to sing me? And we got in here and we were rolling. You'll understand it better by and by. And we sung every verse of that thing. And because I wanted to make him feel good.
0: That's right.
2: I wanted him to know, nah, Doc, you're still my big brother.
0: That's right.
2: And I do that. And I've learned to express myself afterwards, though, because I still do that. But before I wouldn't do anything. I would hold it all in, mm-hmm. and then it'll come out in other ways. And that wasn't healthy. So no, I will crack it. As a matter of fact, I think that's some of my best work is in times like that, that, you know, laughter. And to be able to laugh, but mostly to be able to laugh at yourself,
1: mm-hmm. Mm-hmm.
2: you know, like that story, you know, yeah, that was, it was embarrassing, but it was funny.
0: It was funny. That's funny.
1: And he didn't remember it. He was going through dementia, so he didn't remember it.
2: Yeah, but it was funny.
1: It was. It was
2: funny. It so, yeah, just it's okay.
1: It is. And singing,
0: I know, is something.
1: Yeah. And I know we're getting ready to close out here, but, you know, you brought up something that we probably need to mention too for caregivers is that, you know, we take care of your physical health, but also your mental health. And that even in the midst of caregiving, if you need therapy to deal with it, you know, the whole, you know, you laugh to keep from crying, or you laugh to keep everybody else jovial, you know, however, you know, doing that affects your mental health.
2: It was shortly after that, wasn't it?
1: I don't know. Was it? I don't know if it was after. I think it was during. It was during that time. Yeah. I'm not quite sure. I don't know how much you wanted to, you know, talk about that, but I'm not quite sure when you had that particular break. And you know, as a black man, you don't talk about getting mental health.
2: Oh no, I had
1: very
2: to.
1: Much, but
2: I had to. So no, I will say that if you need to get help, go get it. Go get it. I did, and I'm glad that you know, because you know, you helped me to see that, now, bro, you need to go in.
1: Yeah. No, you are not okay.
2: No,
1: it ain't funny.
2: No, it ain't funny. Don't be talking about you going to your prayer closet. You need some professional help.
1: Yeah.
2: Go to your prayer closet. When you come out, dial that number.
1: Yeah. So anything else you guys want to add? I thank you so much, LJ, for being here and being transparent about the caregiving process,
2: yes,
1: and giving
2: you
1: us
2: so,
1: you know, your perspective. And it's not an easy thing, even no matter how much you love a person. You know, caregiving is, I haven't heard anybody say, oh, this was easy. I haven't heard anybody.
2: That's an expletive note.
0: There is one thing I do want to tell the people, is that if your parent has something that they liked, and you know that was them, whether it's their perfume, or for my mom, it was her nails and her lipstick. I didn't let anybody come in that house and her lipstick not be on, and she didn't smell like herself. And you have to make sure that you keep their dignity.
1: Mm-hmm.
0: That's a part of who they are. And that keeps them going an extra day.
1: It does.
0: When people come in, they're like, oh, you smell so good. Well, the CNAs were like, oh, your mama always so fly, and we're going to give her a bath. She's still fly, but we give her the bath.
2: See.
0: So we have to, you know, make sure that you keep parts of them a part of them.
1: Yeah.
2: Oh.
1: We got the mobile haircut guy.
2: Yeah.
1: come in and get Ralph a haircut and a shave and all that. I was like, all right, brother-in-law, I see you. I see you. Gave him the mirror. He's like, I was like, you can't do nothing with all that right now, but you look good.
0: You look good. Now watch that TV.
1: So, Wayne, you want to go ahead and take us on out?
2: Yeah. So looking at the Gucci is about that time. And so thank you all for listening to The Question Is. Stay tuned. We still got some other things coming up. And I think you would like it. So, looking forward to seeing you on the next go round. Holla at your boy.

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